Welcome to Afterglow. I'm your host, Richard Rowland. This week, we're taking our annual turn into autumn through song. Songs about the fall season, the months of September, October, November, everything from tunes about literal fall to the metaphorical autumn of one's life or relationship. The phenomenon of the richness of summer giving way to the harvest times, the gradual withering of leaves, the length of sunlit hours shrinking has fascinated us and frightened us for millennia. We'll celebrate that paradox of coziness and comfort, with loss and decay, with tunes that reflect all of it. We'll hear the song stylings of Julie London, Frank Sinatra, Leslie Odom Jr., and more, ushering us into the season. It's Autumn Serenade, the songs of the season, coming up next on Afterglow.

Diane Schur in 2003 with When October Goes by Barry Manilow, who incorporated the late Johnny Mercer's unfinished lyrics, which were a gift from Mercer's widow in 1984. Richard Roland here on Afterglow. Autumn. The sun starts to rise a little later and set a little earlier, and the angle of its rays shift. Cold starts to set in, green turns to red, yellow, orange, brown, and everything in between. While for many folks, a quiet and benign melancholy sets in. It's always been a season of purpose and of tasks, the harvest or the start of school, and a season of loss. I especially remember the combination of a slight sadness or loneliness that was prompted by the autumn rain, which was always accompanied by a real sense of comfort and warmth. Soup, stews, wool socks, the extra blanket on the bed, and Dad making a fire in the stone fireplace that he'd designed and built himself. The 1960 off-Broadway musical, The Fantastics, which ran for more than 42 years in New York's Greenwich Village, which I was very fortunate to be a part of off and on, celebrated the change of seasons. Its opening number, Try to Remember, and several of the beat poetry monologues written by librettist and lyricist Tom Jones and composer Harvey Schmidt completely captured the contradiction, defining autumn as a season which, for want of a better word, we might as well call September, and going on to say, it is September, before a rainfall, a perfect time to be in love. Bobby Darin included Try to Remember on his 1966 album In a Broadway Bag, which we'll listen to now. This is Bobby Darin with The Fantastics' Try to Remember on Afterglow.

The New York Voices with Woody Herman and Ralph Byrne's 1947 melody, Early Autumn. That's from their 2001 album, Sing, Sing, Sing. Before that, Bobby Darin with Try to Remember from the world's longest-running musical, The Fantastics. For Early Autumn, Herman asked Johnny Mercer to add a lyric in 1952, and the New York Voices combined Mercer's lyric with a vocalese adaptation of Herman's original 1947 recording. While early autumn is the metaphor for a fading romance, this next song uses the season to represent the decision to turn away from the impetuousness of youth and move towards the stability of a long-lasting love. Composer Kurt Weill and lyricist Maxwell Anderson wrote September Song for the 1938 political allegory Broadway musical Knickerbocker Holiday. The only popular tune from the show, it has been covered by many singers. Now we'll hear Nat King Cole and George Shearing's quintet and orchestra's version from 1961 on Capitol Records. This is September Song, sung by Nat King Cole on Afterglow.

Mel Torme live with Vernon Duke's Autumn in New York from his 1993 album, The Great American Songbook, preceded by Nat King Cole and George Shearing with September Song from their 1961 album, Nat King Cole Sings, George Shearing Plays. Our next song also has the month of September in its title. Writers Harry Warren and Al Dubin produced the romantic nostalgia song September in the Rain in 1937, which was introduced in the film Melody for Two. A hit standard, it has been recorded countless times since then, ranging from Peggy Lee in 1945 to Bing Crosby in 56 to Annie Lennox in 2014. In the late summer of 1960, Frank Sinatra recorded it with Nelson Riddle and his orchestra for the 1961 album Sinatra's Swingin' Session with 3 exclamation points. Let's hear Frank and Nelson swing together on that last Wednesday of August in 1960 now. This is Frank Sinatra with Warren and Dubin's September in the Rain on Afterglow.

0: Edie Gourmet with Tis Autumn from her 1959 album Love is a Season. Before that, September in the Rain from the Chairman of the Board, Frank Sinatra. We'll hear more tunes about autumn in just a bit. Stay with us. I'm Richard Roland, and you're listening to Afterglow.
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0: Welcome back to Afterglow. I'm Richard Roland. We've been taking in songs about autumn, tunes that are about or reference September, October, or November, autumn of season, autumn of one's life, autumn of a relationship. A slight chill, but a comfortable melancholy. In 1941, composer Joe Miro and lyricist Kim Gannon wrote the tune Autumn Nocturne, which was first recorded as an instrumental by bandleader Claude Thornhill and his orchestra. I counted nearly 90 instrumental recordings that followed over the years and over 30 vocals featuring Gannon's lush lyrics. And yet, it's not one of those tunes that jumps to the forefront in many people's minds. It's a complex song in every way, melody, chord structure, and lyric, evoking, again, that mellow pensiveness that can only be felt in the fall. We'll now hear singer Carol Sloan in 1995 with the slow-burning Autumn Nocturne on Afterglow.

That was Carol Sloan with Phil Woods on clarinet with the Joe Miro, Kim Gannon ballad Autumn Nocturne from her 1995 album Songs Carmen Sang, a tribute album to Carmen McRae. I'll admit that I hadn't known of this next song until very recently. November Twilight by composer Pete King and lyricist Paul Francis Webster was first recorded by Julie London in 1956 and only about a handful of other times, most recently by singer Kathy Cousins in 2012. Perhaps it's because songs like this can feel like downers that they're left to the corners of obscurity, but I find this particular song absolutely beautiful. There's sadness and loss, and yet Julie London gives us the feeling that she's going to be okay. Here's Julie London from her album Calendar Girl with November Twilight on Afterglow.

Barbra Streisand with the Richard Maltby and David Shire song Autumn from her 1964 album People. Before that, Julie London in 1956 with November Twilight. Frank Sinatra seems to have cornered the market on the self-reflective What Have I Done With My Life songs of the mid-1960s, always adept at accessing the right amount of sadness both with a lyric and a vocal timbre without becoming maudlin, like One for My Baby or When No One Cares. In 1965, he recorded a full album of Who Am I songs titled September of My Years. Earning rave reviews and winning the 1966 Grammy for Album of the Year, it's considered by many to be one of his best albums, with tracks like Hello Young Lovers, It Was a Very Good Year, and of course the title song, which we'll hear now. Here again is Frank Sinatra, and arranger and conductor Gordon Jenkins with Jimmy Van Heusen and Sammy Kahn's September of My Years on Afterglow.

Jumping into several eras there with The Modern Airs featuring Paula Kelly in 1945 with Autumn Serenade by Sammy Gallup and Pete DeRose. Before that, Leslie Odom Jr. from his 2014 eponymous album with Autumn Leaves. Leading that set was Frank Sinatra with September of My Years in 1965. Autumn Leaves is another one of those gems that came over from Europe. Originally a 1945 French song by Hungarian composer Joseph Kosma and lyricist Jacques Prévert, the title was Les Feuilles Mortes, or The Dead Leaves. In 1950, Johnny Mercer gave us the English lyric and title. As we slip into the autumn of this episode, I'll close us out with another version of a song we heard earlier. The renowned studio vocal quartet The Singers Unlimited recorded the song Try to Remember on their 1972 album A Cappella. With a stirring vocal arrangement by group member Gene Perling, here are The Singers Unlimited with Try to Remember on Afterglow.

0: Try to Remember, in an a cappella treatment from The Singers Unlimited, a superb vocal arrangement there by group member Gene Perling. Thanks for tuning in to this autumnal edition of Afterglow. 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I'm Richard Rowland, and join me next week for our mix of vocal jazz and popular song from the Great American Songbook, here on Afterglow.
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Welcome to Nightlights. I'm David Brent Johnson. You can say it's an attitude or an unspoken sense of aesthetic right and wrong, or even a way of life. But whatever it is, the notion of hip has been at the heart of American counterculture since the 1940s, and it's often included jazz as part of its soundtrack. In the next hour, we'll be talking with musicologist Phil Ford, author of the book Dig, and we'll be listening to the music of Charlie Parker, Thelonious Monk, Lenny Tristano, Miles Davis, and more. It's To Dig or Not to Dig, Jazz and Hip with Phil Ford, coming up next on Nightlights.

Saturday night, with my suit buttoned tight and my suede on, I am getting my kicks, digging arty French flicks with my shades on. 'Cause I'm too much, I'm a gas, I am anything but middle class. When

0: Lesson 1. 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Mr. Geats Romo, how would you define dig?
1: Well, you know, man, like when you dig something.
0: Well, yes, but...
1: Well, dig, baby. It's like, you know, when you dig some chick or some cat. You know, when you pick up on something, you dig it, you dig?
0: To dig, then, would mean to like, to understand, or to appreciate.
1: Dig, it's like... No, it's more like in music, you dig? You know what is a quarter tone? Like you get a note in there between C and C sharp, and that's its own sound, you know? I mean, you can't call it C because it isn't. That's like dig. Dig means dig. Like if you don't dig and you say dig, I dig where you're at. Like on the wrong cat, it's the wrong word. Dig?
0: Ladies and gentlemen, now you begin to see one of our problems with the hip language. Each hip word or phrase carries with it an implication of the speaker's background and his involvement in hip society. In other words, the phrase, I dig, not only means I understand, but I am a special sort of person who understands in a very special way.
1: Yeah, that is exactly what I said.
0: In other words, I'm saying I am hip.
1: Dig yourself, baby. You got a way to go.
2: Dale Close and John Brent in a back-and-forth exchange called Basic Hip from the 1959 comedy album How to Speak Hip. We heard pianist and composer Dave Frischberg before that doing the song I'm Hip, co-written with Bob Duro. That comes from the Concord CD Dave Frischberg Classics. What is hip? A way of moving? A way of dressing? A way of listening and speaking? A way of thinking? Well, a lot of people might say the answer is the same one that Louis Armstrong supposedly gave when he was asked what jazz is. Man, if you have to ask, you'll never know. On this edition of Nightlights, we'll investigate the question with musicologist Phil Ford, whose book Dig, Sound and Music and Hip Culture, traces the origins of hip all the way back to African-American street culture of the 1930s, and musician Mez Mezro's 1946 autobiography, Really the Blues.
3: People are sort of saying, well, there's a hipster, or actually more likely, they wouldn't say hipster, they'd more likely say there's a hip cat, or hap cat. If you look at the social observation columns in the African-American press, where in the late 30s and early 40s, pretty much the only place you're going to find anybody writing about hipsters, people aren't thinking, oh, what is hipness? Like, it wouldn't occur to people to think of an ism that explains or makes sense of, you know, the funny clothes and the weird slang and the cult-like fascination with bebop or whatever. It's just you see these funny dressed music loving guys hanging out in clubs and on the streets, and those are the people who catch everyone's attention. You know, really the blues matters in part because it really starts shifting from like thinking about just about hipsters to hipness, asking the question, what is the ism, what's the thing that underlines or makes sense of this, you know, this hustling attitude and the sort of eccentricity in dress and speech. What, you know, is it a philosophy? Is it a spiritual orientation? Is it criminality? Is it an artistic movement? You know, in a sense, depending on who's writing, it could be any of those things. But hipness itself, one of the puzzles of hipness is that in a sense, it's sort of prior to any one thing. It's, at least as I argue in the book, it's a kind of attitudinal template within which somebody might, you know, conduct some kind of artistic or spiritual or intellectual or philosophical kind of quest. But it's on its own, what it is in itself is actually kind of a puzzle. And it's a puzzle that intellectuals and writers just can't keep their hands off. They just keep coming back to it.

It was up at Mike's the other night. There was really quite a sight. Gather round, folks, while I give you all the lowdown. It's a mess, too. Tables were filled with gaudy frails chewing on their fingernails. They were waiting for the man from Harlem. To throw things are moving kind of slow. Everybody's nerves were getting jumpy. You know, people sort of frivolous like that. All at once the room was still. Men forgot all about the bill. Who should enter but the man from Harlem? Why, look at that cat. He's coming in. He's growling. Listen to him growl. Getting off a mess, ain't it? Oh, you muggins. That's really muggins. Muggins, so help me. I'm gonna tell you more about it. Tell you more about it. Everybody rolled their eyes. Women started heaving sighs. Someone hollered, music, lights, and gin. Come on, let's get out here. Everybody cleared a space. They had big, broad smiles on every face. How they all loved to see the man from Harlem.

0: watched him with amaze. Each one said she'd have the man from Harlem. Can you blame him? Can you blame him? Oh, this man's a man. Let's let him up.
1: Cab Calloway, one of jazz's earliest hipster figures, performing The Man from Harlem, a song that captures some of the alluring appeal that hip had in its pre-labeled days of the 1930s. Phil Ford on his approach towards understanding hip as he wrote his book Dig, Sound and Music in Hip Culture.
2: I had this very particular way of understanding hipness that actually allowed me to talk about it at all. Because, I mean, for decades, people were like, well, you can't talk about hipness. It's ineffable. Right. It's just this mysterious quality that really cool people like Bob Dylan have, you know? And instead, I'm saying, no, actually, hipness is more like a code, almost like think of it as being something like a computer code, like the operating system, how we understand our world and our personality and our place in the world. That's running largely below the threshold of conscious thought, but it orders our perceptions. It gives us an idea of what's funny, you know. It gives us an idea of what justice looks like, and this global understanding of hipness, I would sort of hold in my head, and then I would approach particular pieces of music and be like, oh, you know, I would listen to Mysterioso and I would hear this really weird sort of comping thing that Monk does, where he's boiling down the basic, you know, ascending interval gesture of Mysterioso, and he's kind of boiling it down to a bunch of disconnected little gestures that are sort of abstract and out of time, and it rubs up weirdly against Milt Jackson's very florid solo. And I would listen to that and I'd be like, oh, that's kind of like, you can understand that as kind of manifestation of one part of that code, the part of that code that says that the hip gesture is when you take something that's expected and something that's mainstream and you abstract it a little bit and you make it a little bit weird by reducing it to some abstract component or aspect of that original thing. In this case, you're taking a tune and you're just fastening onto this one aspect of the tune, and then you abstract that one aspect and you reposition it in an incongruous way in a different part of the piece. Anyway, I'm thinking, oh, well, you know, that little moment in that music makes sense to me because that has something to do with this code.

0: Thelonious Monk performing Mysterioso. If hip was a code, as Phil Ford says, it was also a sort of cultural transmission for young artists in the 1940s, such as writer John Clelin Holmes, who published the first novel about the Beat Generation, Go, in 1952.
1: There's this sort of feeling in his writings, his journal writings at the time, that jazz somehow, there's this feeling among these literary intellectuals that jazz is like an antenna that's picking up some kind of occult broadcast, some secret vibration that's out there in the ether. And he wants to develop a taste for jazz because he wants to be a part of that vibration. He wants to be in that.

0: Charlie Parker, the hero of so many hipsters in the 1940s and 50s, performing ornithology. Parker inspired one hipster, Dean Benedetti, to follow him around, making crude recordings of Parker's nightclub performances that became holy relics to other hipsters and Parker fans. In his research for his book Dig, Phil Ford came across some similar relics, acetate recordings that novelist John Cleland Holmes made at his New York City apartment in the late 1940s, when young, then-unknown friends such as Jack Kerouac and Allen Ginsberg were frequent visitors. The acetates document them hanging out, talking at length, and even attempting their own vocal form of modern jazz.
1: There's clearly this kind of fascination with eavesdropping on history. But there's also the fact that there's a lot of music there, that this is the point where the Beats were discovering modern jazz. And there's hours of them listening to jazz recordings, especially recordings that are coming over the radio because they listen to Symphony Sid and his bebop programs, and having them like singing along with those recordings, or in some cases actually trying to make their own free-form jazz, kind of in emulation of the early Tristano free sides like Intuition and Digression. But one of the things that you can do with the acetates is answer a question that Kerouac biographers have been kicking around for a long time, which is how musical was he really? Because he certainly talked a good game about jazz. But, you know, a lot of people who are in jazz have complained that the way he talked about jazz was always very romanticizing. And he seemed to kind of give the impression that his idea of improvisation was just stick a horn in your mouth and blow and see what'll happen, which, of course, is a rather simplified version of what actually happens when a jazz musician plays an improvised solo. So you can hear what he sounds like when he's trying to improvise on, for example, Hot House. And he's not very good.
2: And I was running like fools. Present logic.
3: Right. Places.

0: pianist Lenny Tristano's group in 1949, recording one of jazz's first freeform pieces, Intuition, preceded by the Three Tools, Jack Kerouac, John Cleland Holmes, and Seymour Wise, attempting their own version of Tristano's progressive jazz, from acetates recorded at Holmes' apartment that captured several later legendary Beat Generation figures in their pre-fame, everyday artistic youth. Phil Ford on the effect of the Holmes acetates.
1: It's every archivist's dream to recapture some fragment of the lived past, not just an abstract document of the past, but what feels like an actual time-traveling emanation from the past, like the sounds of people as they're at a party, the clinking of the glass and the voices off in the background, the music that's playing, the whole scene rendered in the form of a groove on a record. And yet, even to play them, you're participating in the decay of these objects.
2: What do you say, Mr. Kerouac?
3: It's the way people are digging what they dig. Yeah. But what about what they dig? What's the final thing? Well, no, we won't bother with that now, but on a later record.
2: Okay.
3: That's right. And also, that what happens is that what you get immortality, cut rate, you said. You get immortality, but you get a corporeal immortality, see, rather than just floating on through time without your body, because your voice, which is part of your body, a completely physical thing, remains.
0: Jack Kerouac talking from acetates recorded at novelist John Cleland Holmes' apartment in the late 1940s. After gaining fame in 1957 with the publication of his novel On the Road, Kerouac made professional recordings of his writings in studios. And it was one of these, San Francisco Scene, that gave Phil Ford an appreciation for Kerouac's aesthetic and hipster appeal.
1: You know, I didn't like Kerouac until I heard that recording. I thought that his prose sounded mannered to me. I didn't like reading it. But then I heard that particular recording, and it totally changed how I read Kerouac because it's his voice. And one thing I realized is, like, for the beats, the sound is the thing. That's a line that I borrow from this poem that I quote in the book. The sound is the thing, the sound of the voice, the performance. There's a reason why Bob Dylan was so impressed by Allen Ginsberg. It wasn't just that Ginsberg was this great poet and this, you know, and a kind of hip poet. It's also that Ginsberg and Kerouac were so attuned to writing as an emanation from an individual human personality borne along by the nuances of voice. And to me, that recording, San Francisco Scene, is just so perfect. It's a kind of verbal music. I love listening to him say those words. It's beautiful.
4: Now it's jazz. The place is roaring. All beautiful girls in there. One mad brunette at the bar, drunk with her boys. One strange chick I remember from somewhere, wearing a simple skirt with pockets, her hands in there. Short haircut, slouched, talking to everybody. Up and down the stairs they come. The bartenders are the regular band of Jack and the heavenly drummer who looks up in the sky with blue eyes, with a beard. He's wailing beer caps of bottles and jamming at the cash register, and everything is going to the beat. It's the Beat Generation. It's Bayat. It's the beat to keep. It's the beat of the heart. It's being beat and down in the world and like old-time lowdown. And like in ancient civilizations, the slave boatmen rowing galleys to a beat. And servants spinning pottery to a beat. The faces. There's no face to compare with Jack Mingers, who's up on the bandstand now, with a colored trumpeter who outblows him wild and dizzy, but Jack's face overlooking all the heads and smoke. He has a face that looks like everybody you've ever known and seen on the street in your time. Sweet face. Hard to describe. Sad eyes, cruel lips, expectant gleam, swaying to the beat, tall, majestical. Waiting in front of the drugstore. A face like Hunky's in New York. Hunky, whom you'll see on Times Square, somnolent and alert, sad, sweet, dark, holy. Just out of jail. Martyred. Tortured by sidewalks. Starved for sex and companionship. Open to anything. Ready to introduce a new world with a shrug. The colored big tenor with the big tone is blowing Sonny Stitt clear out of Kansas City roadhouses. Clear, heavy, somewhat dull and unmusical ideas which nevertheless never leave the music. Always there, always far out. The harmony too complicated for the motley bums of music understanding in there. But the musicians here. The drummer is a sensational 12-year-old Negro boy who's not allowed to drink, but can play. Tremendous, a little lithe, childlike Miles Davis kid. Like early Fats Navarro fans you used to see in Espan Harlem, hep, small, He thunders at the drums with a beat which is described to me by a near-standing connoisseur with beret as a fabulous beat. On piano is Blondie Bill, good enough to drive any group. Now Jack Minger blows out and over his head with these angels from Fillmore. I dig him. Now he's terrific. I just stand in the outside hall against the wall. No beer necessary, with collections of in-and-out listeners, with Bernie, and now here returns Bob Berman, who is a kid from West Indies, who barged into my party 6 months earlier with Dean and the gang, and I had a Chet Baker record on, and we hoofed it at each other in the room. Tremendous. The perfect grace of his dancing, casual, like Joe Louis, casually hoofing. He comes now in dancing like that. Glad. Everybody looks everywhere. It's a jazz joint and Beat Generation mad trick. You see someone, hi. Then you look away elsewhere for something, someone else. It's all insane. Then you look back, you look away, around. Everything is coming in from everywhere in the sound of the jazz. Hi. Hey. Bang. The little drummer takes a solo, reaching his young hands all over traps and kettles and cymbals and foot pedal boom and a fantastic crash of sound. 12 years old. What will happen?
0: Jack Kerouac reading San Francisco Scene from the box set The Beat Generation. I'll have more music and spoken word performances and more commentary from Phil Ford, author of the book Dig, in just a few moments. 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
0: I'm talking on this edition of Nightlights with Phil Ford, author of the book Dig, Sound and Music in Hip Culture. At the heart of the book, Ford says, is a principle that underscores a musician's approach to jazz, but a principle, Ford says, that goes far beyond music.
1: People think about improvisation as something musicians do, but improvisation is something that affects everything we do. It's an aspect of existence. You can't utter a sentence in your language without it being an improvisation, even if it's, you know, you're stitching your sentences together from little bits of, little bits of prefab language that you have stuck in your head. Just even putting in any kind of comprehensible flow is an act of improvisation. It's a mysterious thing. You know, it's sort of like, palm olive, you're soaking in it. You know, you're improvisation, you're soaking in it. And this is one of the things that the guys that I'm writing about in this book are really fascinated. Improvisation is kind of always there. It's a part of human life. It's just that we somehow contrive to think about our lives in this very rectilinear, planned, organized, gridded way where we think that life is a product or a thing, or we think that we're a product or a thing, instead of a vector of action. And in a way, what this book really is about is an attempt to think of human life in improvisational terms.

0: Miles Davis and So What from Kind of Blue, the landmark 1959 album that became a mainstream talisman of jazz, hip, and improvisation. In the liner notes to the album, pianist Bill Evans invoked a spontaneous Zen-inspired approach to painting to describe how Miles Davis and his group had produced the music within. Zen was common currency among 1950s hipsters, and Phil Ford cites musician Fred Katz as one artist who seized on the label for his work Suite for Horn.
1: It's a typical track of Fred Katz. It doesn't sound particularly Japanese, except in the introduction, and which comes back right at the end, you have a kind of emulation of what might be a shakuhachi flute played by a clarinet, played by Paul Horn, and a few strikes of a woodblock. But it's more just like, if there's nothing very Zen about the album. What's interesting about it is the strenuous attempts by a modernist jazz musician, kind of a hip guy who just pops up everywhere in hip culture. He's the guy who writes the soundtrack for Bucket of Blood, which is a Roger Corman sort of humorous horror picture, a kind of Beatsploitation picture. He's the guy who appears on camera briefly in a very funny scene in The Sweet Smell of Success. And he shows up on Ken Nordine albums, so he's sort of a zealot of hip culture. And it's not surprising that Zen would show up as one of the catalog of cultural inputs that he wants to kind of, or the inventory of cultural inputs that he wants to associate himself with. Because Zen is sort of hip in the 50s. I'm not saying that Zen, really is hip, inherently hip, because my whole book is basically saying nothing's inherently hip. Things only become hip as they enter this kind of network of associations, as people take items of culture and fuse them together in this kind of bricolage. So for a number of reasons that I go into in the book, intellectuals and hip culture in the 50s get fascinated by Zen. Zen seems to promise some kind of liberation from mere words and a kind of immersion in a preverbal kind of absolute of pure experience.

0: Fred Katz with the Chico Hamilton Quintet performing his composition Zen from Suite for Horn. Katz also worked with spoken word artist Ken Nordine, whose so-called word jazz recordings caught aspects of hip culture of the late 1950s in an almost surreal manner and defy just about any attempt to be categorized.
1: It's so conceptual. It's hard even to say exactly what genre this is. It's not really jazz and poetry because what Nordine is saying, they're not poems. They're more like skits or thought experiments sometimes. It's just adventures in outness, you know? They're just various moonshots of sonic weirdness. They're these little uncategorizable prose poems or whatever you want to call them, with the backing of this kind of California modern style of modern jazz. To me, those recordings are very closely tied into the cultural history of hipness, the sense of humor. And there's a very funny sense of humor at work in these, is almost incomprehensible outside of the particular set of tics and obsessions and enthusiasms worked up in 1950s hip culture.
2: Right now, before we go anyplace else, I want you to go with me to a special place that I know. It's a museum, but it isn't an ordinary museum. It's a very abstract museum in which they show sound paintings, if you can say that you show sound. But I don't see why you can't. But here we are in this corridor. Some of the most beautiful works of art are here. Here's one right here. This is by a very fine young artist. Here, let me turn it on.

That sold for $2,000. Makes a lot of money, actually, doing these things. But now I'd like to turn your attention to this work by an artist who is a World War I veteran. Actually, I don't feel that this, for me, says what he intended it to say. And yet there are those who listen to it, and it says a great deal to them. Well, here, I'll turn it on, and you'll see what I mean. You can see that he uses limited color range. Of course, that's understandable. I'm glad that it's here, though. But enough of that. Let's go on to the next work that I want you to see. Now, this is a sound painting that is indicative of the neurotic feeling of our time. The artist is very young, shows great promise, and I'm glad that the work is exhibited here. Let me turn this painting on and

0: I think you can see my point. Now, the artist that did this, fortunately, is under sedatives at the moment, and we expect that his later work will be much calmer and quieter. But we do like to give these young neurotic artists a chance. And so I'm glad that the museum has been big about the whole thing, as it were. But let's go on, because there's one work here that's been done by...
1: An excerpt from Ken Nordine's Sound Museum. While Nordine could make abstract humor out of the hip scene, Phil Ford locates showbiz-style satire and something sadder in a little-known musical produced around the same time as Nordine's early work called The Nervous Set.
2: Jay Landesman was the editor of probably the first hip little mag called Neurotica, which published between 1948 and 1952, and managed a few little scandals in its time. Landesman was just one of those figures like John Clellan Holmes who knew everybody on the hip scene, every oddball artist, everybody who was kind of making the scene, and he was a natural attractor. And so he kind of knew everybody, and his wife, Fran Landesman, was another such. And so Landesman wrote his memoirs and then turned it into a musical. And his wife, Fran, wrote the lyrics to the songs of this musical in collaboration with Tommy Wolfe, who is a pianist. The songs from The Nervous Set are very sharp. For one thing, Landesman was a wonderful lyricist with a wicked sense of humor and a very, very sharp eye for human nature. The lyrics to Ballad of the Sad Young Man are just so achingly sad and capture the kind of melancholy, the sadness that lies at the bottom of so much of this kind of hip literary life in the 50s.

0: Fran Landesman and Tommy Wolfe's Ballad of the Sad Young Men from Jay Landesman's musical The Nervous Set. The Landesmans are just two of the figures who populate Phil Ford's history of hip. Another notable personage, and one who provided a kind of personified summation for Ford's book, is jazz composer John Benson Brooks, who wrote You Came a Long Way from St. Louis and several other hit songs, and then spent much of his life delving deep into philosophical study in his New York City residence and producing an obscure experimental album in 1968, Avant Slant.
1: You know, a lot of this book is this, in a way, it's telling a very abstract story. It's a history of a sensibility. And in the 50s, that hit, the hip sensibility is, you know, kind of ironic, skeptical, disaffiliative, highly intellectual. It's really of a piece with kind of intellectual culture that doesn't want to get its hands dirty with the people. And then in the 1960s, late 60s, early 70s, you see a kind of hip culture, what we think of as, you know, the hippies. You know, just think Woodstock. That's about as populist as it gets. It's so different in so many ways. The mood of it, the tenor of it is so different from what it had been in the 50s, and yet it's still hip culture. And one of the things I wanted to do in this book was to historicize the concept, not just looking at hipness as some kind of permanent thing that never changes, but understanding the way in which this template, this attitudinal template, gives rise to very different cultural forms that change over time. But that's a kind of an abstract way to think about history as a history of sensibility because it leaves people out. So I, you know, with John Benson Brooks, I found this extraordinary figure who registers the changes in sensibility and tries to represent them in his music. Avant Slant was an attempt of an old school jazz modernist to represent a kind of pop post-modernity that he could see sprouting up around him. He was seeing it from his slightly removed perch, number 9 Gay Street, but he was devouringly curious about the world and the culture that he came from and what was happening to it. He tried to represent it with mixed success, but he tried to represent it in Avant Slant.

I closed with the beginning of John Benson Brooks' 1968 album, Avant Slant. Thanks for tuning in this edition of Nightlights. Special thanks to Phil Ford. 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I'm David Brent Johnson, wishing you good listening for the week ahead.

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A swingin' I'll Remember April, given a Parisian flair by violinist Stefan Grappelli, with him George Mraz on bass, Roy Haynes on drums, Michelle Petrucciani playing piano. I'm Jana Lee Ross. You're listening to Jazz. That tune, I'll Remember April, first appeared in the film Ride 'em Cowboy in 1941, and I'm not picturing that beautiful tune and cowboys. And to add to that, it starred Abbott and Costello. How does that all fit together? We have two guys from Long Island who end up stranded way out west. Beyond that, you're just going to have to watch the movie. 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Let us know what you like about the jazz.

A lot of great guitars in that set. That was Bucky Pizzarelli and Howard Alden playing a duo of Duke Ellington's Do Nothing Till You Hear From Me. And before that, Mac Tough, written by Pat Martino. Man, man, what a performance. Pat Martino with Joey DeFrancesco on organ, Billy Hart on drums. They were live at Yoshi's in Oakland in 2000. And we started that set with Bemsha Swing, a nice quiet duo, quiet but swinging. Ron Carter on bass, Houston Person playing sax. That was the Monk tune, Bemsha Swing. I'm Jana Lee Ross. You're listening to Jazz.

Jimmy Scott singing Day by Day and squeezing every ounce of emotion from the tune. That's what he does. Also squeezing the emotion out of that tune, Cyrus Chestnut on piano. I'm Jana Lee Ross. You're listening to Jazz. Get in touch with us anytime at our email. 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We just heard a bit of the over-the-top emotional singing of Jimmy Scott, and the great vocalist Nancy Wilson has said, without Jimmy Scott, there never would have been a Nancy Wilson, a major influence on her. So let's hear a little bit of Nancy Wilson and hear that influence for yourself.

Karin Allison at the piano, playing and singing the gorgeous Bill Evans tune, Turn Out the Stars. And before that, Keith Jarrett with The Usual Suspects, Gary Peacock on bass, Jack DeJohnette on drums. They were live in Norway playing I Hear a Rhapsody. I'm Jana Lee Ross. Thank you for sharing your time with me, listening to jazz. We started this hour with Stefan Grappelli, so let's finish it with Stefan Grappelli. Here he is in a beautiful duo with pianist George Shearing. The tune, Flamingo. But George Shearing throws in a little Claude Debussy at the top.

I told you it was beautiful. George Shearing with violinist Stefan Grappelli. The tune Flamingo with a little bit of Claude Debussy's Clair de Lune thrown in.

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recorded in 1961, that tune OP, which stands for Oscar Pettiford, written by Sam Jones. So a tribute from one bassist to another. And we heard Sam Jones on that track with Cannonball Adderley, Nat Adderley, Lewis Hayes on drums, and on piano, Wynton Kelly. I'm Jana Lee Ross. You're listening to Jazz. Great to have you sharing this music with me. 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

Live at the Showboat in 1976, a Grammy-winning performance from alto saxophonist Phil Woods. The tune Cheek to Cheek, not exactly the way Fred Astaire danced to it, but groovy just the same. Thank you, Phil, for that fantastic performance. We heard Phil Woods in the reed section on the recording just before that. That was a tune called For Someone I Love, written by Milt Jackson, and that's his all-star big band, which he pairs up with Ray Brown to co-lead. And in the woodwind section on that recording, Phil Woods. We started that set with a tune written by Milt Jackson, Bags Groove. That was Milt's nickname, Bags. And that was from Oscar Peterson's very famous recording, Night Train, with Ed Thigpen on drums, Ray Brown on bass. I'm Jana Lee Ross. You're listening to Jazz.

There's something about a harmonica that makes those ballads sound even a little bit more wistful and pensive. Toots Thielemans playing harmonica with Charlie Hayden on bass, Alan Broadbent on piano. The pensive tune, Spring Can Really Hang You Up the Most. And before that, a trio from Vince Guaraldi, not Charlie Brown, but from Jazz Impressions of Black Orpheus, the tune O Nosso Amor, and with Vince, Colin Bailey on drums, Monty Budwig on bass. You're listening to Jazz. I'm Jana Lee Ross. You can get in touch with us anytime at our email, jazznetwork@wfmt.com. 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
1: Two songs about midnight in that set. 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And before that, Lee Konitz on sax, recorded in 1996, also live, with Brad Meldow on piano, Charlie Hayden on bass. That tune was Thelonious Monk's Round Midnight. I'm Jana Lee Ross. 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

Itzhak Perlman playing violin, teaming up with Oscar Peterson for a CD called Side by Side. You're listening to Jazz, a great sideman on that recording. Grady Tate on drums, Ray Brown on bass, and Herb Ellis playing guitar. And now we hear another track featuring Ray Brown and Herb Ellis live in 1974, with them Grady Tate on drums and another guitar virtuoso, Joe Pass.

That was Joe Pass playing Stardust in 1992. Before that, we heard Joe Pass recorded 18 years earlier at the Concord Jazz Festival in 1974 in a spectacular concert with fellow guitarist Herb Ellis, with them Ray Brown on bass and Jake Hanna on drums. We heard the tune Perdido from that great live performance. I'm Jana Lee Ross. Thank you for listening to Jazz with me. 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

Jimmy McGriff playing organ from his CD, The Dream Team, and his dream team is Bernard Purdy on drums with Mel Brown on guitar, two saxes played by David Fathead Newman and Red Holloway. The tune, Things Ain't What They Used to Be. You're listening to Jazz.

Coltrane, recorded in 1962, the classic quartet of Coltrane with McCoy Tyner on piano, Jimmy Garrison playing bass, Elvin Jones on drums. The tune, You Don't Know What Love Is. Before that, Mr. Smooth, Mr. Romance, I think my favorite male vocalist of all time, Johnny Hartman, singing the Gershwin tune, Bidin' My Time. I'm Jana Lee Ross. You're listening to Jazz.

Brad Mehldau playing with such drama. The Beatles tune, She's Leaving Home, with him, Jeff Ballard on drums, Larry Grenadier on bass. And before that, Like a Lover, written by the Brazilian songwriter Dori Caymmi. And that was the Clayton Hamilton Jazz Orchestra. I'm Jana Lee Ross. You're listening to Jazz. Thanks for sharing this music with me. We'll finish out this hour with a couple of great female vocalists, starting with Karen Allison and then Anita O'Day, swinging cold.

0: not. It's the Lukes, it's the Lovely. It's the Lovely. It's the Lovely. Hey, man, it's a ball.
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That's Joey DeFrancesco on the Hammond B3 organ playing Charlie Parker's burner of all bebop burners, Donna Lee, with Joey D, Byron Landham on drums, and Paul Bolenback on guitar. I'm Jana Lee Ross, and you're listening to Jazz.

Arabia is the name of that tune, written by Curtis Fuller, who was playing trombone on the track. And he was with Art Blakey's Jazz Messengers, the 1961 version of that group, with Art Blakey on drums, Curtis Fuller on bone, Wayne Shorter playing tenor, Cedar Walton on piano, Jimmy Merritt playing bass, Freddie Hubbard on trumpet. Thank you for listening to Jazz. I'm Jana Lee Ross, and we'll stay in about this same era. We just heard a recording from 1961, so now we'll go to 1959 from Charles Mingus's The Shoes of the Fisherman's Wife. This is his arrangement of Duke Ellington's Mood Indigo. Pay particular attention to the piano solo about halfway through. That is Roland Hanna, and this is probably my favorite recorded piano solo of all time. I think of it as a little history lesson in the history of jazz piano.

Robert Glasper on piano playing the Sam Rivers tune Beatrice, with Robert Glasper, Vicente Archer on bass, and Damian Reed on drums. Before that, a masterful piano solo in the midst of a medium-large ensemble led by Charles Mingus. I love that piano solo on Mood Indigo, and that is from Mingus's record, The Shoes of the Fisherman's Wife. I'm Jana Lee Ross, and you're listening to Jazz. You can get in touch with us anytime by email and let us know what you love about the jazz. 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

Randy Brecker playing flugelhorn on that tune written by guitarist Steve Kahn. The tune is called Face Value, and that's from Steve Kahn's record called Borrowed Time. Also in the rhythm section, Jack DeJohnette on drums and John Patitucci on bass. You're listening to Jazz. I'm Janalee Ross. Thanks so much for joining me. A fantastic duo now from Hank Jones on piano, Joe Lovano playing sax. This is a tune written by Hank's brother Thad. It's called Lady Luck.

Bucky Pizzarelli and Howard Alden playing Moon Glow. And before that, another great duet from Joe Lovano on sax, Hank Jones on piano. They were playing Lady Luck, written by Hank Jones' brother, Thad Jones. I'm Jana Lee Ross. Thank you so much for listening to Jazz with Me. You can get in touch with us anytime at our email address. Let us know what you love about jazz. Our address is jazznetwork@wfmt.com. I'm going to leave you with a little snippet from Robert Glasper. Earlier, we heard a little bit from his record called In My Element, and that record has a lot of neat little segues in between tracks. So we'll hear one of those to finish out the hour.

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1: Some music of Giacomo Puccini coming up in just a moment. We have a couple of performances conducted by Paul Freeman, the African-American conductor. And first, he leads music by African-American composer David N. Baker. This is called Lazy Summer Days from the Images of Childhood.

Paul Freeman leading the Czech National Symphony in some music by David N. Baker. Lazy Summer Days from the Images of Childhood. I'm going to play for you two pieces here by Giacomo Puccini. I'm Peter Van de Graaff, your host. And they are both famous because of the great opera La Bohème. Let's first hear a suite from the opera with the National Opera Orchestra conducted by Paul Freeman.

ending with Musetta's Waltz Song. That's a suite from La Boheme, the opera by Giacomo Puccini. That was the National Opera Orchestra conducted by Paul Freeman. Here's a piece that Puccini wrote very early in his life. He was a student at the time, and he used some of it. You'll probably recognize it when it comes along if you're familiar with La Boheme, as the opening measures of that opera. It's called the Capriccio Sinfonico, the Symphonic Caprice. It's played here by La Scala Philharmonic, and the conductor is Riccardo Muti.

Although the sound is all Puccini, that's a very early work, a student work by that composer, the Capriccio Sinfonico, Symphonic Caprice, and that was performed by La Scala Philharmonic, conducted by Riccardo Muti. I'm going to turn to something by the American pianist composer Edward McDowell in just a moment or two, but let's hear a little more Italian music. This is by Luigi Legnani. Whereas Puccini was known for his operas, Legnani was known for his guitar music and guitar playing. And this is one of his caprices. We just heard the Symphonic Caprice of Puccini. This is a caprice by Legnani.

guitarist Rafaela Smits bringing us there one of the Caprices, Opus 20 by guitarist-composer Luigi Legnani. American pianist-composer of the late 19th century, Edward McDowell, was known for his miniatures, and we're going to hear a series of them right now, depicting different scenes in New England. That's where he was active throughout his career. Michel Legrand plays here McDowell's New England Idylls.

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0: Hanna Zofi Mutter plays Brahms.

Scherzo by Brahms with Anna-Sophie Mutter violin and Lambert Orcus piano. I do appreciate you tuning in. I'm Peter Van de Graaff. We're going to listen to two sonatas for violin and piano, two great violinists as well, Jascha Heifetz being one and Anna-Sophie Mutter the other, both of these sonatas by Mozart. We're going to divide them or split them up with a film score by Virgil Thompson in between. This is from recordings of all the Mozart violin and piano sonatas. It is the Kirchhoff 302 in E-flat major, quite a slight sonata as they go. And here is Anna-Sophie Mutter with Lambert Orcus piano.

Most of the compositions in the classical era in larger forms end with a big finale, a presto or an allegro or some such, but not that work. It's a sonata by Mozart for piano and violin, Kirchhoff 302, Anna Sophie Mutter with Lambert Orcus Piano. And we're going to listen to another Mozart violin sonata with Jascha Heifetz coming up in a little bit. Right now, though, film music by Virgil Thompson, written in 1936. For a Per Lawrence documentary called The Plow That Broke the Plains, a documentation of the Dust Bowl, the agricultural disaster of the Plain States in the 1930s. Here's the New London Orchestra, conducted by Ronald Corp.

New London Orchestra, Ronald Corp, the conductor, the suite from The Plough That Broke the Plains by Virgil Thompson. This is by Virgil Thompson. It's a portrait for violin and piano, Sharon Leventhal and Anthony Tomasini.

That's a musical portrait of a friend of Virgil Thompson who wrote the music, named Ivan de Casafuerte, with Sharon Leventhal violin. But earlier we heard Anne-Sophie Mutter in one of the shorter and earlier violin sonatas of Mozart. Here is Jascha Heifetz now to perform the sonata in B-flat, Kirchhoff 454, with Brooke Smith piano.

The Kirchhoff 454 Violin Sonata of Mozart, Jascha Heifetz, violin. And Brooke Smith, piano. Real change now, a Norwegian folk song arranged by Geir Tveit called Going A-Wooing.

0: Bjarte Engeset conducting the Royal Scottish National Orchestra, Going A-Wooing. It's one of the Hardanger folk songs set by Geir Tveit.
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0: Here's a performance by the Canadian pianist Charles Richard Amelin, and this is the Fantasy Impromptu in C-sharp minor of Chopin.

Fantasy Impromptu in C sharp minor by Chopin in a recording made by Charles Richard Amelin. We're going to return to that recording later on with one of the ballades. Among the works I have for you, the love scene from Romeo and Juliet by Hector Berlioz, which I think is some of the most romantic music ever composed. Right now, music from 1944 by the English-Irish composer Ernest J. Moran. It's a sinfonietta, a little symphony, a lighthearted work. This is a performance by the London Philharmonic, directed by Sir Adrian Boult.

conducted by Sir Adrian Bolt and played by the London Philharmonic Orchestra. That's the Sinfonietta, the Little Symphony, by Ernest J. Moran. It's music composed in 1944. Moran was injured in World War I and did not live a very long life. 56 when he died. There's a very poignant story of his attending a performance of that piece we just heard. Very frail, even though he was only 56 years old, and dying very shortly thereafter. We're going to hear a Chopin ballade in a moment, and then we also have some very, very ultra-romantic music by Hector Berlioz. This, right now, though, was arranged by Ernest J. Moran, setting of a text of Thomas Nash. Spring.

0: Spring, the sweet spring, the sweet spring, the sweet spring.
1: One of the songs of springtime by that same composer, Ernest J. Moran, or Marin, if you prefer. I've heard it pronounced both ways. The King Singers there with Spring, the Sweet Spring. Here is Charles Richard Amelin, pianist, performing the Ballade, or Ballad No. 2, Opus 38 by Chopin.

the Canadian pianist Charles Richard Amelin performing that Ballade No. 2, Opus 38 by Chopin. Now we come to the love scene from Romeo and Juliet. Normally don't excerpt from pieces, but Berlioz himself excerpted this several times. It's the only excerpt from this extended work included on this disc with the Baltimore Symphony, David Zinman, the conductor, from Romeo and Juliet.

Music by Hector Berlioz from his Romeo and Juliet. We heard The Love Scene in that recording with the Baltimore Symphony Orchestra, conducted by David Zinman. In Berlioz's own lifetime, that was one of the more popular compositions that he ever composed. It's from a very large work for soloists and chorus and orchestra, very complicated work after Shakespeare, of course. And this, too, is after Shakespeare's Romeo and Juliet. It is the street scene, or the Street Awakens, it's sometimes called, from Act 1. And Cincinnati Symphony is led by Paavo Järvi.

0: from Romeo and Juliet by Prokofiev.
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0: We have some music not only of Haydn and one of his early and rarely heard symphonies, but also music by a woman composer who was a contemporary of Haydn. Her name was Anna Bonn of Venice. We'll be listening to one of her harpsichord sonatas. In just a few minutes, a suite from the film score to The Prince and the Pauper by Erich Wolfgang Korngold. Before we hear that princely music, this is a piece called The Princess, and it comes from the ballet Schlagobers, Whipped Cream by Richard Strauss.

The Princess from the ballet Whipped Cream by Richard Strauss, Schlagobers. That was the Tokyo Metropolitan Symphony from a complete recording, Hiroshi Wakasugi, the conductor. We're going to hear some music from a film now, from 1937, a Warner Brothers film called The Prince and the Pauper, and it was Erich Wolfgang Korngold who composed the film score. Some of it may sound familiar, even if you haven't seen the film, or even if you haven't heard the music directly from the film, because he reused some of this in his violin concerto. The movie starred Claude Rains and Errol Flynn, Barton MacLean. Here's a suite from it with the London Symphony, conducted by André Previn.

a suite from a 1937 film after a Mark Twain novel of two boys in Tudor England, one a beggar, the other a future king, called The Prince and the Pauper. As I said before, you may have recognized some of that music because Erich Wolfgang Korngold, who wrote that, later reused some in his violin concerto. London Symphony, led by André Previn. And this is from, having heard The Prince and the Pauper, from The Princess of Navarre of Rameau after Voltaire.

Chacun from the Princess of Navarre by Jean-Philippe Rameau, Nicholas McGeegan conducted. We would listen to a symphony of Joseph Haydn, an early and little-known symphony of his, but a very, very interesting work right now. This is by a composer whose name was Anna Bonn di Venezia. That's how she referred to herself. She lived from around 1740 to 1767. Very little is known about her, except that she and her parents were all employed in Haydn's musical group at Esterhazy Palace. Here is Barbara Harbach with this fifth sonata by Anna Bonn.

Music by a woman composer from the time of Haydn and who actually worked with Haydn. She called herself Anna Bon, B-O-N, Anna Bon di Venezia, so from Venice, but we're not really sure where she's from. Barbara Harbach performing that fifth sonata in B minor. Well, let's follow that with some music of Haydn, in fact, written at the time that Anna Bon was working for him. This is his ninth symphony, Philharmonia Hungarica, led by Antal Dorati.

That's a very unusual symphony by Joseph Haydn in only three movements, and not many of them only have three. Some of the early ones, but that's about it. And that was an early one. Symphony number 9 in C major, and a performance by Philharmonia Hungarica, led by Antal Dorati. What makes that particularly unusual is that the final movement is the minuet movement, and usually that is the, well, it's the third movement, but then it's followed by a finale, and you almost expect to hear a finale in that symphony. But no, that's it. Now, that is, of course, very early Haydn. This is very late Haydn. And when he went to London in the 1790s, he met a remarkable woman named Anne Hunter. She was the wife of a celebrated London surgeon and a poet. And Haydn set several of her texts, including this one, which is called The Lady's Looking Glass, and it's performed by Julianne Baird, soprano.

0: Linda Berman Hall played the forte piano there with Julianne Baird, soprano. And that tiny song by Haydn from his English period, The Lady's Looking Glass.
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0: Just stay tuned if you can. I'm Peter Van de Graaff, and I'm going to share with you some early music and music in the early style. Let's begin with this by Henry Purcell. It's called Young Thyrsis Fate, and it was actually composed as an elegy to a violinist and composer, died in 1688, named Thomas Farmer. This is Tragicomedia performing.

We've heard some music by Henry Purcell, written in tribute to a friend of his, a fellow musician and composer, whose name was Thomas Farmer, and the piece is called Young Thyrsus Fate. We heard the group called Tragicomedia. Up ahead of us, we have a couple of pieces written in the olden style, Alfred Schnittke and Max Reger, the two composers, but first I thought we'd hear some music from the Baroque. And this is by a composer born in 1652, a Frenchman named André Philidor. We'll listen to a suite of his, and the performance is by Le Temple du Goût.

Little Suite by a French Baroque composer named André Philidor, performed by the ensemble Rubato Appassionato. Which brings us to a 20th century suite, 1972 to be exact, but in the old style, in the style of a Baroque suite, although certainly sounding 20th century, but there are a lot of Baroque elements to this work by the Russian composer Alfred Schnittke. There's a pastorale, a ballet, a minuet, a fugue, and a pantomime. And this is played by Ilya Kaller, violin, Leonid Bloch, piano.

Music by Alfred Schnittke, his Suite in the Olden Style. Composed in 1972, but very much in the style of a Baroque suite. Ilya Kaller, violin. Leonid Bloch, piano. This is from a Suite in the Old Style by American composer Donald Martino. We'll hear from it, The Air.

from the Sweet and Olden Style by Donald Martino. Now, the Sweet and the Old Style by Alfred Schnittke was, of course, based on a Baroque suite. We're going to hear a concerto in the Olden Style now, also from the 20th century. This is by Max Reger and dates from 1912. The composer says he wrote this mostly on train journeys, but he based this on the form of the Concerto Grosso from the Baroque. Of course, a concerto, but instead of having a solo instrument or even a couple and orchestra, the soloists play sometimes by themselves, sometimes with the orchestra. And this is for two violins and an ensemble. Karl Zuska and Heinz Schunk are the two violinists, with the Berlin Staatskapelle Otmar Suitner conducting, and Max Reger's Concerto in the Olden Style.

0: Hi, I'm Megan Betts, the director of Mother Hubbard's Cupboard, or as we call it, The Hub. 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
7: Damn good coffee and hot.
6: That's today's guest, Kyle MacLachlan in Twin Peaks, one of the most eccentric series on pre-cable TV. It was created by David Lynch, who also made the groundbreaking film Blue Velvet, starring MacLachlan. But their first movie together flopped. MacLachlan has a new memoir. Also, Andy Greenberg from Wired magazine describes the story he broke about a cybercrime operation in Southeast Asia that entraps computer engineers into participating in schemes that defraud victims around the world of billions of dollars. And I'll tell him about a cyber scam that fraudulently uses our show's identity. And book critic Maureen Corrigan reviews Min-Jin Lee's new novel. Maureen says it's an overwhelming reading experience. First News.
8: Live from NPR News in Washington, I'm Windsor Johnston. There are new details in the investigation of the mid-air attack aboard a commercial plane from Dubai to Tel Aviv earlier this week. The United Arab Emirates, which is leading the probe, has deemed the incident an attempted terrorist attack. NPR's Kat Lonsdorf reports from Tel Aviv.
9: Investigators in the UAE announced that the Fly Dubai co-pilot who carried out the attack mid-flight assaulted the captain of the plane using what's called a crash axe, a lightweight emergency tool stored in the cockpit to break through panels or jam doors in the event of a crash. Investigators said the attacker then tried to seize control of the plane's flight mechanisms. The plane had 174 people on board, many of whom are Israeli. Israeli officials had already deemed it an attempted terrorist attack. Emirati investigators have now agreed. Both the pilot and co-pilot are alive and being questioned, and the investigation is ongoing. Israel has said the attacker is from Oman.

0: though that has yet to be confirmed by Emirati, Saudi, or Omani officials. Kat Lonsdorf, NPR News, Tel Aviv.
1: President Trump made a campaign stop in Mobile, Alabama last night, rallying supporters ahead of next month's midterm elections. He told the crowd prices would fall once the war in Iran ends, which he said would probably happen after the election. Outside the rally, Democrat George Willock blamed Trump for higher costs.
2: Food prices are up. Anything you order is more expensive, largely because the price of diesel has been driven up.
1: Trump supporter Patrick Birch says he's willing to pay more if it means keeping his family safe.
3: The way I see it, at the end of the day, if I got to pay a little more, you know, a couple dollars extra here and there in order for my kids to be safe in the future, to make sure Iran isn't nuclear or anything like that, then I'm okay with that.
1: Trump takes his midterm campaign swing into more competitive territory today with a stop in Ohio. Mental health counselors are warning about the risks of prediction market sites. As NPR's Bobby Allen reports, clinicians say problem gamblers are relapsing with apps like Kalshi and Polymarket.
4: Prediction market sites are surging. Kalshi's data shows the $60 billion bet on the platform last month was up 2,000% from 2025. But unlike online sportsbooks like FanDuel and DraftKings, prediction markets do not honor so-called self-exclusion registries. These are lists maintained by states that automatically ban gambling addicts from using betting sites. Mental health experts say it is a loophole that many bettors are falling into after coming across Polymarket or Kalshi's ubiquitous ads. Kalshi, in a statement, says it invests in responsible trading, including its own self-exclusion list. But state officials say as long as Kalshi and Polymarket stay unlicensed by states, there are fewer consumer protections. Bobby Allen, NPR News.
1: This is NPR News in Washington. New York Attorney General Letitia James has been appointed to lead a renewed criminal investigation into an alleged sexual assault at Cornell University. The school says it supports the appointment and has committed to an independent review of its handling of the case. A former student is suing the university and seven former students, alleging she was drugged and repeatedly raped at her frat house in 2024. The Food and Drug Administration has closed its investigation into this year's cyclospora outbreak, the largest on record in the U.S. NPR's Matt Bloom reports the agency made the announcement in an update on its website Friday.
5: In the update, the FDA confirmed its inspectors found the parasite in two places in Mexico, a drainage ditch at an iceberg lettuce farm used as an independent grower for Taylor Farms, and inside a wastewater tank at their processing facility. It remains unclear exactly how the contamination took place, but the agency says the evidence supports a strong link between the lettuce and nearly 13,000 cases of cyclosporiasis across the U.S. this year. Taylor Farms blamed the contamination on an independent grower it says is no longer a part of its supply chain. The FDA says it'll now continue some response activities to help prevent future outbreaks. Matt Bloom, NPR News.
1: CBS and former NFL quarterback Tony Romo have parted ways. His departure comes after his July arrest in Wisconsin on suspicion of driving while intoxicated. This is NPR News.
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7: 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I'm Terry Gross.
8: Diane, 11:30 a.m., February 24th. Entering the town of Twin Peaks, 5 miles south of the Canadian border, 12 miles west of the state line. Never seen so many trees in my life. As W.C. Fields would say, I'd rather be here than Philadelphia.
7: You may recognize that as my guest Kyle MacLachlan in the first episode of the David Lynch TV series Twin Peaks, as FBI Special Agent Dale Cooper recording a message as he drives. At the time, Twin Peaks was the strangest, most dreamlike series ever on TV. Like a lot of dreams, the meaning of the imagery and story were often elliptical, hard to interpret. To everyone's surprise, Twin Peaks became a big hit. MacLachlan says he wouldn't have become the person he is without David Lynch. Just months after acting school, McLaughlin seemed destined for a meteoric rise. Lynch was making an adaptation of Frank Herbert's 1965 science fiction novel Dune, and he cast the young McLaughlin as the lead. Along with the part came a multi-picture deal with its producer, Dino De Laurentiis. After the movie flopped, the deal was canceled. McLaughlin had to rewrite his plans and wasn't sure how. His next break came when Lynch cast him in Blue Velvet, which was a turning point in American film for its nightmarish imagery and threatening performances. Lynch and McLaughlin teamed up again for the TV series Twin Peaks and the return of Twin Peaks, and for the Twin Peaks movie Fire Walk With Me. While McLaughlin was writing his new memoir, Lynch died. The memoir is called Fictional Selves. The title is a reference to who people think he is based on his roles and who he really is and how confusing that can be for him. You may also know Kyle MacLachlan from his roles including Showgirls, Sex in the City, Desperate Housewives, Portlandia, Overcompensating, and Fallout. Kyle MacLachlan, welcome to Fresh Air and congratulations on your memoir.
9: I'm very grateful to be here and thank you for having me on the show.
7: So in the scene we just heard, David Lynch was in the back seat of the car directing you as you read the message you were recording. Is it reassuring to have your director in the back seat, or does it make you more self-conscious?
9: It's both. First of all, and we'll get into David and our relationship, but having him near always made me feel better. So that wasn't even part of it because there was never I never felt there was judgment coming from David. It was always just joy and pleasure. In a strange way, I think the pressure was really sort of self-delivered by me. And it's like, I want to do a great job here and I want to get everything the way I imagine it to be. And David's help and input was always to expand what I'd started and just more to think about, more colors, more ideas, more suggestions about how to really deepen and enrich the character, the scene, the moment, whatever it might call for.
7: You write that you didn't use your real speaking voice for the role. What did you change?
9: Well, it was heavily influenced by David because I recognized that Cooper shared so many of David's quirks, I guess, personality, attitudes. So I tried
7: straight-laced but weird.
9: yeah, just a little bit off, right? And I feel like, I don't know, it's oftentimes things come and I do them and I'm like, I'm not exactly sure why I'm doing it this way, but I'm just going to trust it. But it was kind of a, now listen, Sheriff, and it had a little bit of almost a nasal quality to it. And David's speaking voice, not all the time, but he can be, he'd be Kale. Hey, sorry, I think I'm blowing out the speakers here, but it had a certain pitch. And I just found myself kind of burrowing into that.
7: David Lynch, who was your mentor, your director, and your good lifelong friend, died while you were writing the memoir. Mm. How did his death change what you wanted to say, change the mood of the rest of the book, change your mood while you were writing it?
9: Well, yeah, first it was a significant loss, and obviously when someone passes so suddenly like that, it's there's a shock, and you just disbelief. And the beautiful thing about a memoir is that you then can go back and say, and from that, I grew to this, or I learned this, or this changed in me. Obviously, I didn't know how he would feel about some of the stories that I tell, some of the difficult times that we went through as friends and as creatives. He was such a private person, that to share those intimacies and those moments, I felt like he would need to be okay with that.
7: You didn't want to feel like you were violating him.
9: I didn't.
7: Is there an example of one of those dark times that you refer to in your relationship with Lynch?
9: Yeah, we, during the course of the making of Twin Peaks, the original Twin Peaks, there was a struggle. I felt I was definitely trying to, you know, it wasn't the sinking ship necessarily, but I felt like I was trying to, like, keep something afloat that I didn't know how to keep afloat. I didn't have the skill set. I didn't have the knowledge.
7: Well, David Lynch had left the series during
9: exactly.
7: the second season.
9: Yeah.
7: And he was the sensibility behind the show. So with him gone, there were new writers. And you felt as, like, the person whose point of view we most often see, and as someone who was very close to Lynch, that you should be an anchor and you should help keep the ship afloat.
9: I did feel that responsibility, and it was difficult. And at the same time, I'm like, I can't blame anyone, honestly, knowing David as I did and his personality and his creative self. Running a show is not what David wants to do. Every day is going to be a different place, you know. So it was foolish of me to expect that he would remain in place and basically be there every day and do the writing and answer the questions and all the things that a good showrunner has to do. So that wasn't the answer. But there was no answer. There was no, what can we do to bring back that essence you talk about, that thing, you know, that made Twin Peaks so special, which is really David and Mark Frost, the co-creator, because it was really the combination of the two of them. But in terms of the direction and the unusual nature of Twin Peaks, the mood, that's pretty much David. And it came back occasionally when he was directing, because he came back to direct a couple of episodes in that second season. And you could feel the cast, myself included, just open. You know, it was like suddenly, you know, there was moisture in the air and everybody was like, oh my gosh, everything, we can breathe. The creative energy had returned, you know, and then it was taken away again, you know, and you're like, oh, and you can't help but yearn for that when it's not there.
7: Lynch had a way of getting to the dark underside of things, the things that aren't necessarily visible, the people who you don't necessarily know who are kind of crazy. And the danger that you may be attracted to in some way, but if you're in the middle of it, it's really dangerous. It's like not fun. So I'm wondering, acting in so much of David Lynch's work and being absorbed in his sensibility, did it bring out a dark side of you that you hadn't been in touch with so much before?
9: You know, I think there was only one instance in the newest season, The Twin Peaks Return. I played three different characters, actually a few others, but three main characters during the filming of that. And one of those characters was, as you described, very dark, psychopath. And that was really the only time I felt like, okay, I am now going to enter into a dark world. And that was a deliberate putting on of the character in the morning when I got to set. And that would happen as I was getting my makeup done, and then I would put on the wardrobe. And as I put on everything, I began to, you know, breathe like that character. At the end of the day, I was like, I am now ready to to let this guy go. And it was such a relief. I said, I do not want to carry any of this energy back to my home, back to my family. And I left and put him away in the closet, in the trailer, when I would get undressed and get back into my regular clothes.
7: Did you feel like Lynch saw something dark in you that you'd been trying to keep distance from?
9: Yeah, I think so. I think, you know, when we did that, we'd known each other for 30 years, you know. So he had seen behavior from me, and I'm pretty good at hiding that, but he had seen it, you know, as a good friend would. And, you know, he creates these incredible worlds, incredible environments, and slightly separate realities. And I recognized pretty early on, particularly in Blue Velvet, that I was tasked with the job of going into these worlds, maintaining an innocence, which got singed, let's say, in Blue Velvet, until I came back out again. But ultimately, I was the audience's guide into a very scary place and dealing with a scary situation and an extremely scary person, and Frank Booth, played so brilliantly by Dennis Hopper. And I understood that, and I saw that, and I said, okay, this is, it's like I'm sort of David's submersible. And, you know, it's not alter ego, it's not, you know, doppelganger, whatever. I feel like it's more of a submersible. So I'm tethered to the mothership, right? But then I'm now kind of on my own exploring this dark place.
7: That's a great analogy. Was it frightening acting opposite Dennis Hopper, because he is so scary in that movie? He's so, like, out of control, and he inhales some kind of drug from a gas mask, which makes him even more threatening. And he's so believable in the role. I mean, he puts everything into it, and he's doing it right in your face in some scenes.
9: Yes, he is.
7: So what was, like, did you experience actual fear from him?
9: Yes, I did. I did. It was so funny because Dennis was so charming, so lovely, so delightful, so soft-spoken, so much fun, you know, around the set and, you know, during filming and the trailers and stuff. And the minute we were getting into the environment to shoot and he began to sort of descend into character, I didn't need to do anything to her. All I needed to do was stand there in the scene and react, basically, to what he was giving me, because it was incredibly frightening and manipulative. And I was truly in shock. And then we would cut, and he'd, you know, he'd do that great, gotcha on that, you know, with a Hopper laugh, you know. And I was just like, oh, my God, Dennis, you were so frightening. And he said, yeah, I know. I think he really loved the role. He played the heck out of that.
7: My guest is actor Kyle MacLachlan. His new memoir is called Fictional Selves. More of our conversation after a break. I'm Terry Gross, and this is Fresh Air Weekend.
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7: This is Fresh Air Weekend. I'm Terry Gross. Let's get back to my interview with Kyle MacLachlan. His new memoir is called Fictional Selves. He became known for his starring roles in the David Lynch film Blue Velvet and Lynch's TV series Twin Peaks. He's been in a lot more since then. When you were young, your father changed careers. Instead of doing what his father wanted him to do, which was be a lawyer, he was very unhappy as a lawyer. So he changed careers and went into finance. I think he became a stockbroker. Did that give you a sense of permission to pursue what you were really passionate about, which was acting, as opposed to doing something that had more security?
9: Yeah, that was part of the deal. His father, my grandfather, wanted him to become a lawyer, which was of the time and place, and certainly the family history, was my grandfather's attempt to sort of have my father propel forward, you know, and never have to have the life that he had, which was very difficult, you know, traveling salesman kind of difficult. And my dad went to law school, and he passed the bar, and he started work and practice in Yakima. He changed careers when I was 5 or 6 or 7, somewhere in there, very young and not really aware of what was happening. That change affected his relationship with his father, with my grandfather, and there was definitely some icing that went on there. And they didn't, you know, the story goes they didn't speak for a couple of years. Then gradually that thawed, and everything was fine. But my dad was happy as a broker. He loved it. And I think from that experience, my dad never insisted that me or my brothers pursue a certain career. There was conversation. There was like, hey, what about, you know, this? But it was never like, you do this or we're disowning you kind of thing.
7: So you were 23, just a few months out of drama school, when you auditioned for your first movie, which was Lynch's adaptation of the 1965 Frank Herbert science fiction novel Dune, which is set on a desert planet. The movie was released in 1984. You first read Dune when you were 14. You used to write quotes from Dune on the blackboard in high school. And one of the quotes that you put on the blackboard, it's a line, it's a paragraph that yes. You get to say at a key moment in the film adaptation of Dune. So what was it like for you to actually inhabit the part with the quote that you put on the blackboard when you were in high school, because the novel meant so much to you?
9: Isn't it just the strangest thing, Terry? I mean, there's no way I could have ever imagined the love that I had for this book when I was 14, 15, perfect age as a young man to read this heroic journey of a boy on the cusp of manhood who is unaware that he's been brought to this point through generations, like thousands of generations of breeding to culminate in this, basically a super being, not unlike Neo, I guess, in The Matrix, the one, you know. And to have this strong connection to that character to the point where it really sort of sustained me through those very difficult junior high years and high school years, to, you know, get a call on my answering machine saying, there's a casting agent coming to Seattle and they want to meet you for the role of Paul in Dune. And I thought for sure this was a complete joke. You know, it's been 40 years or something more years. I don't think I have yet sort of figured out how. Maybe I don't think I'll ever figure out how that happened.
7: So I want to read the full quote here. I'd rather you do it, but you want to do the whole thing?
9: I don't know if I can remember it. I'm not going to get it exactly right.
7: It starts with, I must not fear.
9: I must not fear. Fear is a mind killer. Fear is the little death that brings total obliteration. I will face my fear. I will permit it to pass over me and through me. And when my fear is gone, I will turn and see where it has gone. No, I don't have exactly, the last part's not exactly right, but you basically turn and see where the fear has gone, and only I will remain, is the last line.
7: So you had big expectations. You had a multi-picture deal with Dino De Laurentiis, with Dune being the first, several sequels, and then other films as well. And then the film flopped, the deal was canceled, and suddenly you were just floating. I mean, there was also a clause in your contract that there was a certain amount of time, 2 years, in which you wouldn't be allowed to be in any other movies. I guess they wanted like a fresh face. So like, I mean, it wasn't even a question of not having auditions or not getting parts. You weren't allowed to. So you went to Europe instead and, you know, had to figure out the next part of your life. Yeah. And that changed when David Lynch sent you the script for Blue Velvet.
9: David actually gave me Blue Velvet during the filming of Dune. So we were actually shooting, and he sent me the script that I found incredibly exciting. We were going to film that right after Dune was released. Dune was released, and we were meant to go film that in January or February of that year, when Dune was sadly, you know, was not well received. Everything, as you said, fell away.
7: Oh, is Blue Velvet supposed to be part of that deal? One of the pictures that you'd make for Dino DeLaurentiis?
9: It was one of the what they call the non-Dune option pictures that I was required to do for the company. But gosh, it was like the street with tumbleweeds going down. You know, there was nothing going on. And there was no way for me to hedge. Let's say I'd finished filming Dune and then I was allowed to work. I could have used the potential of what Dune was going to be to maybe nail down a couple other leading type roles in interesting films that I could have banked.
7: You've had two relationships with people who you were acting with. One was with Laura Dern when you were in Blue Velvet. That relationship lasted a long time. You fell in love while your characters were falling in love on screen. And you and Lara Flynn Boyle fell in love when you were doing Twin Peaks. So how did chemistry on screen affect falling in love, and how did falling in love affect chemistry on screen?
9: Well, Laura is just magical. She's one of our great actresses. Laura was so present. And the things that Jeffrey and Sandy were experiencing together, you know, Kyle and Laura were experiencing together as well. And, you know, there's your character life, screen life, and then there's your real life, you know. And these were definitely blending. And honestly, I don't think, you know, David didn't necessarily discourage it either. He said, you know, you recognize that this is actually something that is going to be good for the film. And he really loved the idea that Jeffrey and Sandy were going to be a couple. And that's the crazy thing about David. The worlds that he creates are real, you know, in his mind. They exist. So the fact that this was happening was very pleasing to him.
7: David Lynch and Isabella Rossellini, one of the stars of the film, they had a relationship too. So that must have been just like so unusual. And I think you were all staying, I'm not sure about Isabella Rossellini, but at least three of you were at the same bed and breakfast.
9: Yeah, so Isabella and Laura were at the same bed and breakfast. I had a separate place, but I was over at Laura's place all the time. And then David had a place out on the beach. He had a place out there. We were filming in Wilmington. You know, we were all pretty, I don't know if respectful is the word, but we were not running around making out every corner of the set. You know, it was like, we were like trying to keep it low-key. But there was definitely a lot of love around on the set, which was kind of remarkable considering the tone was quite dark and intense. And I think what happens sometimes on films, at least in this case, the positivity, the love, the joy that was there kind of carried us through some of the darker scenes, darker moments, of which there were quite a few. Mm-hmm. But we were able to separate somehow, you know, who we were with who these characters were in a, I think, a very healthy way.
7: Kyle MacLachlan, thank you so much for talking with us. I really appreciate it.
9: Terry, it's just been a complete pleasure. I'm such a huge fan. Thank you for having me on the show.
7: Kyle MacLachlan's new memoir is called Fictional Selves.

0: This is Fresh Air Weekend. I'm Terry Gross. Minjin Lee's new novel, American Hagwon, is the third in her projected four-novel series about the Korean diaspora. Pachinko, the second in the series, was a finalist for the National Book Award. Our book critic, Maureen Corrigan, says she didn't think Pachinko could be topped until she read American Hagwon. Here's her review.
1: Minjin Lee's new novel, American Hagwon, has been nearly 10 years in the making. If it had taken 20, I'd still wonder how she held all these stories, these lives, such pain and love in her imagination for the time it took to find the words to embody them on the page. A simultaneously sweeping but intimate novel about the complexities of immigration, the fragile promise of America, and the purpose of education. American Hagwon is also a classic page-turner, populated by characters who are hard to leave behind at the end of 600-plus pages. It's an overwhelming reading experience, one that appeals to the head as well as the heart. The Ko family is at the center of this teeming narrative, which spans the years 1992 to 2007. When we meet them, John and Helen Ko have just returned to Seoul, South Korea from 6 years in Sydney, Australia, where John, a senior manager for a Korean conglomerate, had been stationed. Before Australia, the Kos were in the U.S. All three of their now adolescent children, Bo, D.H., and Mido, were born in Paramus, New Jersey. But given their on-the-move family life, Korea doesn't exactly feel like home anymore, and 13-year-old daughter Mido, the shy youngest child, is having an especially hard time in school. Korea, however, will turn out to be yet another temporary post, thanks to a cowardly betrayal by John's oldest friend and superior at his company. Taehoon Shin, we're told, was a man who was clear in his professional goals and muddy in his private life. Shin, a married man and exuberant cheater, has become besotted with a beautiful, sexually adventurous young employee named Donbi. Because Donbi is pressuring him to leave his wife, Shin orders John to set up Donbi to fail at the company and then fire her. John, a man of integrity, objects, but finally must obey his best friend's orders. That's when Donbi, a femme fatale to the max, turns the tables and sets John up for a fall. The novel soon jumps to 1997, when the Asian financial crisis wreaks more havoc. Most of the Ko family, along with a multitude of other fully realized characters, wind up in Southern California. Even Shin and Donbi eventually land there. A network of family, as well as friends from school and the Korean church, help prevent the newcomers from going under, although the Kos must settle for less. John finds work in the kitchen at Shrimp Castle, a fish place in a Korean shopping mall. By the end of a long day, his hair was matted down with sweat and oil beneath the net, and his crisp white apron from the morning was spotted with oil and soapy disinfectant. Almost everyone else we meet works themselves to the bone. Late in the novel, our omniscient narrator surprisingly introduces another key character, Shin's estranged wife, Mary, who works in a florist shop in New Jersey. Mary pointedly reflects that, over the years at her church, poor men and women her age had died of different cancers, and sometimes Mary wondered if hard work alone could kill people. The co-offspring, in whom all hopes for a better future reside, also work. All three of them, at one time or another, are employed by a Hagwon, an after-school private prep academy. Most Hagwons, in Korea and here in America, prepare their students to excel academically and preferably go on to Ivy League schools. but the Hagwon the co-kids work at is run by an idealistic Korean-American nicknamed Lion, who thinks differently. The bittersweet set piece towards the end of this novel, where Lion addresses a gymnasium packed with some 500 parents, all ethnically Korean, and tells them education should be transformative, not just transactional, is so powerful it should be read by anyone called upon to defend a liberal arts education. Lee's style throughout American Hagwon is striking in that it counters the old show-don't-tell writing adage. Instead, there's plenty of exposition in this novel, and yet not a page is workmanlike. In fact, Lee is so deft that she conjures epiphanies out of the simplest material. I wish I could read to you the very last sentence of American Hagwon to demonstrate her mastery. But instead, I'll just say that the simple possessive pronoun, his, unexpectedly appears in that sentence, and its effect is spiritually redemptive and emotionally shattering. What a novel.
0: Maureen Corrigan is a professor of literature at Georgetown University. She reviewed American Hagwon by Minjin Lee. Coming up, we talk about cyber scams with Wired magazine writer Andy Greenberg. He broke a story about a cybercrime operation in Southeast Asia that traps computer engineers into entrapping the financial victims of the scam. We'll also talk about a scam fraudulently using the name of our show. I'm Terry Gross, and this is Fresh Air Weekend.
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0: This is Fresh Air Weekend. I'm Terry Gross. Have you ever been targeted by a cyber scam, maybe through an email or text message that sounds convincing and tries to get you to send money or your bank information? There are so many cyber scams out there now. As you'll hear, our show has been fraudulently represented in one of those. AI is making these scams easier to pull off, making fraudulent schemes even more lucrative. The romance scam is the most lucrative. That's when someone reaches out to you via text or online who you've never met in person, and eventually you fall in love. The object of that affection professes to love you and eventually lures you into what they say is a great investment opportunity. You send the money and then more money. Soon, all your money's gone and you never hear from that person again. Some major crime organizations behind scams like this are based in Laos and Cambodia. My guest, Andy Greenberg, wrote about one such organization for Wired magazine, where he's a senior writer. That story involves human trafficking. Greenberg was contacted by a young computer engineer using the pseudonym Red Bull, who was tricked into moving from India to Laos with the promise of a good IT job. When he got to the compound where his job was supposed to be, his passport was confiscated, he was turned into an indentured servant, and forced to engage victims in cyber romance scams. Living conditions were awful, so was the work. Red Bull managed to leak over 3 months of internal videos from inside the crime operation, including WhatsApp group chats, revealing details of how this operation actually functioned. This investigation will be included in Greenberg's forthcoming book, The Grayscale: True Stories of Hackers, Outlaws, and Vigilantes from the Online Underground. He's also the author of books about the crime lords of cryptocurrency and about Russian hackers. Andy Greenberg, welcome back to Fresh Air.
7: Very glad to be here. Thank you, Terry.
0: So I want to start with a scam that has fraudulently used Fresh Air, and you've been targeted by a similar scam. We've heard from authors who have gotten invitations allegedly from our show in my name, in our co-host Tanya's name, or someone else on the show, one of our producers, saying we love your work and that therefore the writer is invited to be a guest on Fresh Air. And the reason why the authors contacted us is that something seems suspicious about the email. And in fact, if the writer contacted the person who sent the email, they would be told, you have to pay, and it's typically about $250 or $350, in order to defray the costs of the interview and help support the show. So this is horrible, because some people actually pay and are defrauded of money. Other people are just let down because they think they're going to be on a national show and they're not. And also, it sullies our name. We would never dream of asking a guest to pay to be on our show. Tell what your similar scam is.
7: Yes, I've gotten these emails. I'm an author. So I have gotten emails from, you know, fake agents, from fake publishers. Just yesterday, I got an email from someone describing themselves as an editor at Penguin Random House, praising my last book and wanting to work with me on another project. I don't think that this scammer realized that my last book was published with Penguin Random House, so it was kind of a giveaway, but it was very flattering. And, you know, I'm sure if I'd pursued that conversation, it would have led eventually to them demanding a payment before we could go any further, just as the scammers impersonating Fresh Air are asking for these fake so-called production fees. And yes, this is incredibly common, to the degree that I think, like, most authors I know have faced something like it.
0: So I know you haven't written about this, you haven't done an investigation into it. Are there any insights that you have into how this works or who's behind it?
7: Well, you know, I don't know exactly who is impersonating Fresh Air, of course, but I did, ahead of this interview, reach out to one of my favorite cybercrime researchers, Gary Warner, and he actually has, on behalf of authors, investigated this and found that those phone numbers had the +234 country code prefix. That's Nigeria's country code. He even, in some cases, identified the scammers by name, and they were Nigerian nationals. So it seems likely that this is kind of the latest flavor of email scam being sent by a kind of older, pretty well-known cabal of, you know, cyber criminal organizations, sometimes known as the Yahoo Boys, based in Nigeria, and who have been sending, I mean, we've all heard of the Nigerian prince, you know.
0: Exactly.
7: Have been sending these email scams for many years, for decades, in fact. But this is somehow the latest version of it, and it is absolutely being supercharged by AI, the ability to literally instantly create a personalized and polished, perfect English, zero grammatical errors email to an author that flatters them specifically, and to do this for hundreds or thousands of targets simultaneously.
0: So let's move on to your big story, because that's a huge story. So you broke a story about human trafficking, where there are victims on both sides of the scam. The person making the ask, who is allegedly falling in love with you and then offers you the opportunity for this, like, great investment, they're basically enslaved. So just, like, flesh out that scam a little bit before we talk about how it's done.
7: So we were just talking a minute ago about, you know, these kinds of Nigerian scammers who are voluntarily carrying out this scam and profiting from it. But there's another much more profitable, more contemporary form of actually text message-based scam known as pig butchering that is now the most profitable cybercrime in history, that is stealing tens of billions of dollars a year from victims. And as you alluded to, is being run out of these scam compounds, mostly across Southeast Asia, where hundreds of thousands of another kind of victim are being enslaved and forced to carry out these scams.
0: So what does pig butchering mean?
7: Pig butchering is really the term used by the scammers. And it's this notion that the pig, the victim, is being fattened for slaughter. And they're fattened through a romance scam, one that sometimes develops over weeks or months or even more than a year as the scammer builds trust with the victim. In fact, sometimes the victim becomes completely emotionally dependent on the scammer. And only at the end of this very, very long con does the scammer, who has been impersonating usually a wealthy, single, attractive woman, you know, bring up this subject of like, well, if you want our relationship to continue, it would be good if you were also wealthy. And I can introduce you, in fact, to an investment firm, an investment platform, where just by sending, you know, a few thousand, few tens of thousands, a few $100,000, you can become rich like me. This is a sure bet, and I can help you do it.
0: So the people who are communicating with the victims are victims themselves. Tell us the story of how the person who leaked all this information to you became a victim and was forced to target people and ask them to invest.
7: Well, there's been a lot of focus on the victims of these scams. But last summer, I got an email from the encrypted email service ProtonMail, no subject line, but it said, I am a computer engineer. I am trapped in a scam compound in the Golden Triangle region of Laos. I am unable to get out of here, and I'm still forced to work here, but I want to leak to you, Andy, everything I can to expose this place and the crime that is being committed here. And so I responded to this. I was, of course, wasn't sure if this was real or a scam itself, but I switched over with this source to the encrypted messaging app Signal with disappearing messages for his safety and began this conversation that would go on for months. In fact, you know, I'm still in touch with this person. And by the way, he asked me to call him in this first conversation. He asked me to call him Red Bull. He told me his story of how he was a computer engineer who had gotten a diploma from a university in India. He had been offered a job as an IT manager, he thought, in Southeast Asia, but he was told he had to fly to Thailand and then cross the border into the Golden Triangle region of Laos, this kind of special economic zone that is largely controlled by Chinese business interests, and I would later learn, you know, largely controlled by Chinese criminal organizations.
0: So once he got to the compound, they not only confiscated his passport, they told him the only way you can get it back is to buy it back, and, you know, you will be paid for doing this work. What was the problem with that logic?
7: It's interesting because some of these human trafficking-driven scam compounds are actually, you know, prisons where people are shackled and beaten. But this, as you're getting at, was more of a debt bondage situation. He was told that he owed thousands of dollars to his captors, that, you know, the cost of getting him there, that his room and board meant that he was in debt to them. And he could only pay that back by scamming victims and earning a commission, which he could eventually use to pay off his contract, in quotes, because all of this was an illusion. There was this very deceptive kind of model where the bosses of this compound would tell them that you can get rich here. You can go home with money to, you know, the village that you came from, but only if you're motivated enough to carry out really big scams, and you'll be paid a tiny percentage of that and get, you know, wealthy yourself. But he and all of his coworkers who were enslaved in this building were actually just fined constantly for not meeting their quotas of outreach, for not maintaining their fake profiles online sufficiently, for not arriving to work exactly on time. Just truly tragic modern slavery situations, but dressed up as a kind of corporate sales floor.
0: How is AI used in writing the scenarios and coming up with dialogue and creating like fraudulent personas?
7: Red Bull told me that he used ChatGPT and the Chinese AI chatbot DeepSeek, and that everyone in the compound was trained to do this. And this was just kind of a basic way that they would come up with new topics of conversation and polish their language, sort of never run out of these inviting turns of phrase and even bits of like inspirational, you know, poetry and things. And so these AI chatbots were just kind of their constant companion and very helpful for them in terms of their language. But just as importantly, was that they would use video deepfakes as well. This was rare, and they were told by their bosses to try to talk the victim out of doing a video call. Of course, the person on the other end is always trying to do a video call to see the person that they're in love with, but they were told, like, come up with excuses, say you don't, you know, you can't do it during your workday, you're too tired, or whatever, something to just delay until once in a while they could make use of a model who basically worked throughout the day in this one room of the compound and was their video deepfake model. They would then have a video chat with this model, but use deepfake software to alter their appearance to match whatever photo they had initially sent to the victim so that it truly looks to the victim like they're speaking to exactly the person they've seen a photo of, and the illusion is complete. Now, video deepfake software can be very sophisticated, but it's not perfect. And I think that what matters here is that the victim, by the time that the video call happened, just wanted to believe that it was real. And so they overlook the flaws. They see them, they maybe just a glitch in the internet or something, and they take the bait.
0: So what do you expect AI might contribute to future scams?
7: For now, AI is this kind of tool that helps human scammers. But I think the next step, and we're already starting to see this, is fully autonomous AI scamming. And in fact, just last week, Anthropic, the AI company, revealed this case study in a report where 20 dating apps were created by some Chinese organization that were fully populated with AIs that were just carrying out essentially romance scams, where the victim just had to keep paying to continue the conversation. And on this dating app, most of the people, in quotes, that the victims were talking to were actually fully autonomous AI, and they were entirely deceived and paying into this app to continue the conversation with someone who they thought was real and interested in them, but was actually just a large language model.
0: So your source was discovered, not for talking to you, but for trying to escape. So would you describe the punishment he was subjected to?
7: So after about a month of Red Bull leaking materials to me, we at Wired said, you know, this is very risky. In fact, it felt like security was increasing in the compound. Red Bull told me that he had seen new surveillance cameras installed, like, in his office, one of which was above his desk. So we at Wired said, we need to call this quits. Our reporting has ended for now, and we'll talk when you get out of the compound. And we won't run the story, of course, until then either. So Red Bull at that point surprised me by saying, well, I need to leave now, and told me that he was going to try to escape. And the way that he tried to do that was by forging a document from the Indian police, from his hometown, a fake Indian police letter, saying that he was under investigation. And he wanted to show this to his bosses and say, I need to go home to deal with this, or you'll get in trouble too. I'll come back as soon as I've convinced the police that everything is okay. I tried to talk him out of this, but he went forward with this plan, and forgery was detected immediately, and his bosses put him in a room and beat him and kicked him and starved him and interrogated him, and at one point even drugged him, gave him this white powder in a cup of water and told him to drink it, and I think it must have been a stimulant of some kind that made him feel more talkative, but actually made his skin break out in hives. I think they wanted to get the truth out of him of what his real intentions were, when in fact all he wanted to do was go home. They did not ever learn that he was speaking to me. And if they had, I'm quite sure that he would have been killed.
0: How did he finally get out?
7: He learned that the compound had to relocate, that the bosses, it seemed, had gotten a tip about an impending police raid. By the Laotian Golden Triangle police. It would turn out that this was kind of a performative raid that didn't actually shut anything down, but the bosses didn't seem to know that, so they did have to move. Initially, they moved the office into their dormitory, and everyone had to just try to work out of the very overcrowded dorms. And so this actually allowed Red Bull, amazingly, to get even more secrets from his work phone, sending them to his personal phone. And he also saw an opportunity to say to his bosses, you know, I'm clearly just dead weight to you during this time when you're already having a lot of trouble carrying out your work. Just let me go. And surprisingly to me, anyway, they agreed and they essentially kicked him out.
0: So in the initial contact with you, he used a pseudonym, Red Bull, but he eventually revealed his real name, which is
7: Mohammed Muzahir. And in fact, I visited Mohammed in India after his return from the compound, before we published our article, and interviewed him there and talked with him at length about whether he wanted to reveal this name publicly. And he very clearly decided that he did, that he wanted to show his face. He actually appeared in a video we made as well. And that's because he wants to inspire people to fight these criminal organizations, to stand up for themselves as he did. And he wants to do that with his own name and face. That was his choice. It, of course, came with risks that haunt me even now. But it was, I think, a very brave thing to do. And he is, in fact, a remarkable person, one of the most incredible sources I've ever had the opportunity to work with.
0: Andy Greenberg, thank you so much.
7: Thank you, Terry. I appreciate the conversation.
0: Andy Greenberg is a senior writer for Wired magazine and author of the forthcoming book, The Grayscale, True Stories of Hackers, Outlaws, and Vigilantes from the Online Underground.

Fresh Air Weekend was produced this week by Susan Yakundi. Our executive producer is Sam Brigger. Our technical director and engineer is Audrey Bentham. Our engineer this week is Adam Staniszewski. Our interviews and reviews are produced and edited by Phyllis Myers, Roberta Shorrock, Lauren Krenzel, Anne-Marie Baldonado, Teresa Madden, Monique Nazareth, Thea Challoner, Anna Bauman, and Nico Gonzalez.

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0: from NPR News in Washington, D.C. This is Weekend Edition. I'm Scott Simon. This hour, Ron Elving on the week in politics. Then New York considers changes to state laws in the wake of the Cornell sexual assault case. And later, a fan recalls one of the most famous swings in baseball history 75 years ago today. Plus, D.L. Hughley on his new memoir of growing up in South Central L.A., where he joined the Blood street gang.
1: It's nothing that you set out to do. It's just you want to belong to something. And I don't have a romantic notion of it, but my connection to it was just wanting to be a part of something.
0: First, we have our newscast. Today is Saturday, October 3rd, 2026.
2: Live from NPR News in Washington, I'm Windsor Johnston. President Trump is taking his midterm campaign swing into more competitive territory. NPR's Franco Ordonez reports Trump will visit Ohio today after stops in Republican-dominated states.
3: The president is traveling to Vandalia, Ohio, to support Republican Senator John Husted, who is facing a tight race against Democratic former Senator Sherrod Brown. Brown is seeking a comeback after losing his Senate seat, while Husted is a relatively new incumbent. He has served in the Senate for just 2 years after being appointed to fill the seat vacated by J.D. Vance when Vance became vice president. Ohio could offer an early test of how Republicans in swing states navigate Trump heading into these midterms. They can either embrace the president and use his ability to energize the Republican base, or create some distance from him to appeal to more moderate voters. Trump is expected to travel to Nebraska next, another heavily red state. Franco Ordonez, NPR News, the White House.
2: A new court filing details the condition of the Tennessee woman who officials attempted to execute earlier this week. Attorneys for Krista Pike say she was placed on a ventilator and remained unconscious as hospital staff worked to save her life. Tony Gonzalez of member station WPLN in Nashville reports.
4: Krista Pike's legal team wants the Tennessee Department of Correction to preserve evidence and is asking a judge for help. They're also citing

0: several months of warnings they had provided about a blood disorder that would make it difficult to insert an IV line. They were also concerned because prison staff had failed to insert a line during another lethal injection attempt in May. Now they say that the drug pentobarbital could have been sent into Pike's arm instead of her vein. Tennessee has struggled with lethal injections. 4 years ago, officials were found to have ignored protocols and mishandled drugs. For NPR News, I'm Tony Gonzalez in Nashville.
1: Diesel prices continue to climb, adding to the cost of getting kids to school. Colorado Public Radio's Ray Solomon reports 9 out of 10 school buses in the U.S. run on diesel, which hit a record high last month.
2: The soaring cost of diesel fuel is hitting school districts where it hurts, right in the transportation budget. Nathan Reimer is transportation director in the Jefferson County School District near Denver, Colorado.
3: You know, I didn't budget for a war in Iran to affect my diesel prices.
2: But some school districts have alternative bus fleets that run on electricity or fuels like propane, and they haven't been affected by high diesel costs. Most of those districts got federal funding for these school buses from the 2021 infrastructure law. The Trump administration halted that program earlier this year, calling it, quote, a disaster of wasteful spending. For NPR News, I'm Ray Solomon in Boulder, Colorado.
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5: Good morning. This is regional news coverage from the WFIU newsroom. I'm Joni Dugan. The Bloomington's Farmers Market is hosting its annual free apple tasting today. Visitors can try more than 15 apple varieties, ranging from sweet to tart, along with apple-flavored baked goods and beverages. The market will also have more than 60 vendors selling food, including fresh produce and meat. The apple tasting will be from 9 a.m. to noon or until supplies last. The farmers market runs every Saturday from 9 a.m. to 12:30 p.m. Two Highland Park Elementary students admitted to sending threatening social media messages to other students. That's according to the Monroe County Sheriff's Office, as WFIU's Clayton Baumgarth reports.
6: The sheriff's office said the two students were referred to juvenile probation and a report was submitted to the Indiana Department of Child Services. Highland Park Principal Cassidy Rockhill wrote an email to parents, quote, "We are heartbroken that these events occurred," end quote. The school says its social worker is available to students who need support. The school is encouraging parents and guardians to monitor their children's online activity and to remind them to report concerning messages to a trusted adult. Anonymous tips can be submitted through the Stop It app link on the Monroe County Community School Corporation website. For WFIU News, I'm Clayton Baumgarth.
5: Governor Mike Braun is investing $1 million to launch a statewide safety tip line for schools. Students, families, and staff can report potential concerns about safety or bullying to the line, which will be monitored around the clock. The phone line will be available beginning in January. Districts and schools can opt to enroll in the free program. For WFIU News, I'm Joni Dugan.

0: This is Weekend Edition from NPR News. I'm Scott Simon. Thank you for being with us. The midterm elections are a month away. Voters have a lot to consider between economic news, ongoing trade wars, and over 7 months of an actual war with Iran. NPR's Ron Elving joins us. Ron, thanks for being with us.
1: Good to be with you, Scott.
0: Lots of economic news this week. Underwhelming jobs report, rising mortgage rates, wage hikes not keeping up with inflation. All indicators hitting American families. What kind of effect do you think they might have on the midterms?
1: Voters are consumers first, and when they get hit in their wallets, they look for a way to hit back. And that target tends to be the party in power or the incumbents on the ballot. That's a long-standing truism in politics. And President Trump has given it extraordinary elevation by telling voters to pretend he is on the ballot, which, of course, he's not. But he's insisting that he is and that everything is not only rosy but golden. He says he gives his administration, quote, an A-plus on everything, unquote. Now, the truth is there were elements in this jobs report, manufacturing and construction jobs, for example, that the White House could be happy about. But it was well below expectations overall and also cut back the estimates of jobs created in previous months. So not what any president or any party wants in the last big report card before an election that still looks to be about economics. More than anything else, midterms turn on turnout, and anger and disappointment are far greater goads to voting than complacency or wishful thinking. So Vice President J.D. Vance can say people are focusing on the wrong things or being too impatient, but the Democrats have the easier case to make, blaming the Trump tariffs and Trump's war in the Middle East.
0: President Trump also turned down the most recent offer from Iran to end the war. Right now, we're uncertain if bombing will resume, and talks have stalled, right?
1: We don't really know the status of the talks. The latest, in reality, seems to be the additional aircraft carrier battle group steaming toward the region and 10,000 troops newly mobilized for possible action. Now, of course, that may be saber-rattling to boost the talks for a ceasefire, to put pressure on Iran. Trump keeps saying there'll be a ceasefire right after the election in America. But politically, he needs something positive to show for this war now, before the midterms that are endangering so many incumbents in Trump's party. Such a ceasefire on election eve might be real and lasting, or it might be a lot like some of Trump's other peace deals, such as he claims to have achieved between Hamas and Israel. But it would still be a better election day posture than the U.S. is in now.
0: The president gave a long interview with Time magazine, which comes as he's been especially, I think it's fair to say, combative with some media outlets trying to ban them from the White House and traveling with them on Air Force One. What stood out to you from that Time interview?
1: Trump has long had a fascination with Time, the magazine. It was at the peak of its influence when he was a young man, and being on its cover was an especially important confirmation of stardom. There were stories years ago about a mock-up Time cover with Trump on the cover at some of his golf resorts. Well, now, with this latest cover, he has been on the actual cover 56 times, more than anyone else in the magazine's history, eclipsing the previous record held by former President Richard Nixon. So this interview may have meant more to him than just another chance to perform in the media spotlight or fight another battle with other media figures. It could be seen as an early effort to fashion his own legacy in the media.
0: Ron, as we approach the midterms, what have you got your eyes on?
1: Right now, there's a lot of attention being paid to the seats the Democrats are targeting, including Trump states, such as Texas, recently Ohio, North Carolina, and Alaska, and even Kansas, where no Democrat has won a Senate seat since 1932. But I'm also watching the seats the Democrats need to defend if they want to take over the Senate. The seats they have now in New Hampshire, Michigan, and Minnesota. Retirements have left them vulnerable in these states, and holding on to what you have is essential if you want to make a takeover push in the Senate.
0: NPR's Ron Elving, always good to talk to you, my friend. Thanks so much.
1: Thank you, Scott.
0: This next story contains descriptions of sexual assault. New York Governor Kathy Hochul announced she is appointing State Attorney General Letitia James as special prosecutor to take over the alleged rape case at Cornell University. The governor also said her office will look into ways to change state laws that could change how such cases are prosecuted in the future. NPR's Jacqueline Diaz joins us. Jacqueline, thanks for being with us.
2: Thank you.
0: This story, of course, has been in the headlines all week. Please remind us of the circumstances surrounding them.
2: Yeah, this has been a fast-moving case. Each day brought new revelations. But to take a step back, in mid-September, a woman who goes by Jane Doe filed a lawsuit against Cornell University and seven men who she says brutally raped her 2 years ago. In her lawsuit and statement to police back in 2024, she said she was drinking the night of the alleged attack at a frat house, but she said she increasingly became too intoxicated to consent to sexual activity, and she says these seven Cornell students assaulted her over several hours. Local prosecutors said at the time they were not filing criminal charges. Tompkins County District Attorney Matthew Van Houten said based on what he knew at the time, her case didn't meet the legal standards to pursue a criminal case.
0: Just what are the legal standards in New York State?
2: Well, right now, state law establishes a really high burden of proof for accusers to show they were physically helpless or otherwise unable to consent if they were raped. Under the law, a person may be found guilty of rape if they assault someone who is mentally disabled or too incapacitated to consent. Emily Miles is the executive director of the Alliance Against Sexual Violence. She says there's another key aspect to the law.
3: It generally requires that the intoxicating substance has been administered without the person's consent. And that's what leaves a serious gap when someone initially consumed a substance voluntarily, but later became too impaired to consent.
2: And that's what allegedly happened in the Cornell case. The former student said she was drinking before her assault, but over the course of several hours, she became too intoxicated to consent. Miles said current law just doesn't reflect the reality of so many rape cases, which mirror the allegations in the Cornell case.
0: What exactly does Governor Hochul propose to do about this?
2: Well, she's done a couple things this week. Like you said at the top, she appointed Attorney General Letitia James to take over the investigation from the local prosecutor. And Hochul says she wants to address those serious gaps in New York state law that led to Van Houten's decision not to pursue a criminal case.
4: It should not matter whether they chose to use drugs or alcohol. Voluntary intoxication is not a license for sexual assault or gang rape, period.
2: And she says her office is exploring options.
0: Is there momentum to get all of this done right now?
2: Well, so this is actually an issue that victim advocates like Miles and state lawmakers have been working on for a while. I spoke with New York State Assemblyman Jeffrey Dinowitz. He introduced a bill just this year that would have prohibited the use of a victim's intoxication as a defense in sex crimes when that victim can't really control or even make sense of someone else's behavior. But that measure didn't pass. He's hopeful, but any action likely won't happen until next year when the new legislative session starts.
0: NPR's Jacqueline Diaz, thanks so much for being with us.
2: Thank you.
0: Senator Eric Schmidt of Missouri may not have been exactly hawk-eyed at a Senate Judiciary Committee hearing this week when he asked former Special Counsel Jack Smith if he had gone to an Atlanta Hawks basketball game in February of 2024. Schmidt implied that Smith met up in Atlanta with the district attorney who was investigating election fraud charges against then-former President Trump. Jack Smith said, "I definitely did not go to a Hawks game. I am sure of that." And Senator Schmidt replied, "I think you've already perjured yourself." Then he called him a villain and more names I'd rather not repeat at breakfast time on a Saturday morning. Further questioning from Senator Amy Klobuchar of Minnesota established that Special Counsel Smith had been to a basketball game that night, but not in Atlanta. He was in College Park, Maryland, to watch the Terps take on Caitlin Clark and the University of Iowa, the Iowa Hawkeyes, not the Atlanta Hawks. Senator Klobuchar, a Democrat, suggested to Senator Schmidt, a Republican, that might be the confusion over the names of the team, but perhaps you should have looked at it more carefully. I think people should have their facts straight before they accuse people. The names of sports teams can be confounding. If I invite you to a Panthers game, would you expect to meet me for a kickoff in North Carolina or a puck drop in Florida? But with Senator Schmidt's misstatement an innocent gaffe to be laughed off like Vice President Dan Quayle, inadvertently giving the wrong spelling for potato to a New Jersey sixth grader, Or was it a public effort to discredit Jack Smith with information that would not be hard to fact check? We had information, of course, about him being at a basketball game, Senator Schmidt told KTVI-TV in St. Louis the next day. My job is to ask the questions, and his job is to answer the questions. But I guess the one thing that Jack Smith and I can agree on is that we're a fan of college sports and college basketball. This is as close as the senator came to saying he'd made a mistake. For the record, the Iowa Hawkeyes won that night 93-85. Caitlin Clark scored 38 points, and I'll bet everyone who watched remembers exactly where they were that night.

0: on Iowa. 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
3: I'm Windsor Johnston with these headlines. The G7 says it plans to release 100 million barrels of oil as the price of fuel continues to climb. The release will take place over the next 4 months, starting with diesel. AAA says the national average for a gallon of diesel is now $6.35. President Trump will travel to Ohio today. He's taking his midterm campaign swing into more competitive territory. His earlier stops, including one in Alabama last night, have been in Republican-dominated states. The Kennedy Center says it's moving its annual honors to another location in Washington, D.C. The award ceremony will be held away from the venue for the first time in history. I'm Windsor Johnston, NPR News in Washington.
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0: This is Weekend Edition from NPR News. I'm Scott Simon. In India, the world's largest democracy, thousands of people are protesting what they say is a systematic effort by the government to strike off electoral rolls, voters who are unlikely to favor the ruling Hindu Nationalist Party. NPR's Dia Hadid met some of them in Mumbai.
5: Crowds chant, "Where does vote theft happen?" in the office of the BJP. That's the party led by Prime Minister Narendra Modi. The protest was called by a youth-led political movement after an expose in a newspaper called The Indian Express. It reported on a series of potentially illegal and opaque moves that were overseen by the election commissioner, which led to 130 million people being struck off voter rolls during a nationwide revision of lists. The election commissioner is seen as a loyalist of the Prime Minister, Narendra Modi.
6: The story that came in the paper, that was the last straw for a lot of us.
5: That's a 35-year-old woman who turned up with her family and friends. She, like most protesters we spoke to, requested anonymity over fears of retribution.
6: People are finally fed up and they're like, you cannot take away my name from the voting list.
5: Her friend jumps in.
7: See, it's not a democracy if you don't have the right to vote. That's the basic thing, right?
5: The Indian Express expose came after a steady stream of articles in smaller outlets. Those articles reported that the commission had used new, opaque criteria to judge whether a person should still be on voter rolls, and the appeals process was sluggish, complicated. Some articles reported there was a concerted effort by Hindu nationalists to disenfranchise Muslims. While protests in Mumbai passed peacefully, even joyfully, in the capital New Delhi, local media reported that police detained some 500 people as they tried to gather. In one video shared by activists, a man calls out, "Police are punching protesters." The Delhi police also declared a ban on gatherings, even chanting slogans. Still, protesters say they'll regroup in New Delhi next Saturday. The Election Commission has not responded to the revelations in the Indian Express, but local media reported that following the expose in the Indian Express, the Election Commissioner asked officers to review lists of deleted voters to check if any were mistakenly removed. This youth-led movement has already posed one of the biggest challenges yet to the Modi government through mobilising thousands onto the streets. Just weeks ago, the movement forced the resignation of the Education Minister. Now, the Election Commissioner is in their sights. Dear Hadid, NPR News, Mumbai.
0: Tucked away in the Great Smoky Mountains of western North Carolina, there is a mysterious tunnel attracting tourists who only want to do one thing.
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0: Ooh, the tunnel's part of what locals call the Road to Nowhere, but where was the road supposed to go and why did construction stop? 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Community colleges often train people for local jobs in Las Vegas. That could mean repairing slot machines in the Florida Keys. It could mean underwater photography. Right now in Northeast Louisiana, it means learning to build and maintain data centers. It is a polarizing industry to be investing in. A recent Gallup poll shows that most Americans do not want data centers built near their homes. But as Aubrey Juhas of the Gulf States Newsroom reports, one Louisiana community college is looking for a way to help its students benefit from the AI boom.
9: I'm going to pass around some safety glasses.
10: Fletch Batchelor is teaching students how to strip fiber optic cable. That's how data travels as pulses of light. Each strand is barely thicker than a human hair.
9: And this takes a little practice, guys.
10: At Louisiana Delta Community College in Monroe, about a dozen students are training to become data center technicians. Batchelor shows them how to strip the fiber's protective outer layers so one strand can be spliced to another, end to end.
9: Once you do strip that fiber, just be real careful with it. Don't stab yourself and into the hand, okay?
11: Almost got it.
10: Shanae Williams, a 35-year-old mom of four, gives it a try.
11: I keep cutting it.
10: She cuts through her strand instead of stripping it.
11: Try one more time. I think you got to be real gentle.
10: Williams is a certified nursing assistant, works the night shift, and is still in her scrubs.
11: I'm just getting to the point where I want to try something else.
10: After more than a decade, she only makes $16.25 an hour. Installing fiber, she could start at $20 an hour or a lot more.
11: This is something I can see doing because it's hands-on.
10: Local businesses often rely on community colleges to provide the training people need to work for them. In Northeast Louisiana, the biggest business right now is Meta. The tech giant is building its largest data center here, and it needs thousands of workers.
12: When a business comes to us and says, we need people to work here, we will turn around and say, well, what skills do they need?
10: Dan McCarty is Delta's director of trade programs. Last year, Meta approached them looking to partner up. That's how McCarty ended up creating two new credential programs, one for data center techs and another in construction, geared toward the Meta site. Both are just 4 weeks long. Meta and its contractors helped the school purchase equipment and provided training for instructors.
12: We had instructors that knew fiber, but maybe not the specific type of fiber that was needed for a data center.
10: The tech giant also promised $5 million in scholarships to help students take data center-related courses. Across the country, there's a growing backlash against data centers. Many local governments are pausing new construction amid concerns over their impact on the environment, utilities, and more. But multiple projects are planned in Louisiana, where some residents are upset they didn't get a say in whether data centers would be built near their homes. McCarty with Delta is focused on the positive.
12: We're not going to go tear it down. So as long as it's here, let's make the best of it. Let's grow with this if we can and look at the success stories that we're seeing.
10: That includes jobs, something that's been in short supply here for decades. More than 100 people have graduated from Delta's new program since January. All of them are working, McCarty says, and some are making life-changing money. Marcus Jackson wants in.
13: And it's like, wow, this is here. It is huge.
10: Jackson is 20 years old, the youngest student in Delta's data tech class. He's also working on an associate's degree in IT. He hopes it will give him a chance to stick around at Meta after the construction wraps in about a decade and most of the jobs go away.
13: It's going to be my entry-level plan. It'll help me get my foot in the door.
10: Before, he thought he might have to leave home to find work. It's a common story in Louisiana. But with the Meta site just 30 minutes away...
13: It makes me kind of want to do stay at home, knowing that I'm going to be set. And I think everyone's same goal is just to make sure that they're stable with a good income.
14: They don't have to go off to work on a pipeline. They don't have to go off to work on the river.
10: Fletch Batchelor, Jackson's teacher, knows what it's like to have to leave home for a job. He worked in fiber for years on projects mostly outside the state.
14: I'm speaking from experience when I say that this is a real blessing for our community to have right now.
10: But the new technology also brings uncertainty.
9: Smartphones were just the beginning. Now we have to have somewhere to support all that. And that's where you all come in.
10: When I visited Batchelor's class, a student asked a complicated question. By helping to power AI, are we killing our own jobs? Won't a machine be able to do this work? Batchelor assured them that whatever happens, fiber is the future of energy, communication. Your trade, he said, there's always going to be a demand for it, one way or another. For NPR News, I'm Aubrey Yuhas in Monroe, Louisiana.
0: With apologies to historians, Revolutionary War reenactors, and the entire state of Massachusetts, a shot heard around the world happened 75 years ago, today, at the Polo Grounds in New York City. New York Giants had clawed their way back into the National League pennant race, going from 13 and a half games out to a tie with their loathed rivals, the Brooklyn Dodgers, forcing a three-game playoff to decide which team would face the Yankees in the World Series. In those days, it was always the damn Yankees. Game one, Giants. Game two, Dodgers. Game three, bottom of the ninth. Dodgers up 4-2 and on the brink of winning the pennant when they call on pitcher Ralph Branca to close it out. Giants' Bobby Thompson at the plate, two men on base. He hit Branca's second pitch into the left field seats and set off what might be the most famous call in sports history.
15: Branca throws. There's a long strike. It's going to be, I believe. The Giants run the pennant. The Giants run the pennant. The Giants run the pennant. The Giants run the pennant. Bobby Thompson hits into the very back of the left field stand. The Giants run the pennant. And they're going crazy. They're going crazy.
0: A high school student named George Hirsch was at the Polo Grounds that day in 1951, but George Hirsch was a Dodgers fan. He's gracious enough to talk to us now. Thanks so much for being with us, Mr. Hirsch.
16: Yeah, good morning, Scott. Thank you.
0: So how'd you wind up at the Polo Grounds that day? I mean, there was school, wasn't there?
16: There was school, and I got to my homeroom at Neuchâtel High School that morning, and like everybody, we were talking about the game. And before you know it, I said to a few friends, you know, there's no advance ticket sale, of course, because no one had planned on this final game. Why don't we head out of here? And we jumped into my car, a 1937 Plymouth with a rumble seat, and off we went for the Polo Grounds.
0: I mean, this was like one of the most intense pennant races in history.
16: Yeah, it really was. And as you know, Scott, back then, baseball was really the sport in this country, and New York was the center of the baseball universe. Everybody had a team. I mean, if you didn't have a team back then, you just basically didn't have a pulse.
0: We heard a clip from Russ Hodges' famous call. But Red Smith, the great sports writer, wrote what is sometimes considered the greatest sports lead ever. Let me read. The art of fiction is dead. Reality has strangled invention. Only the utterly impossible, the inexpressibly fantastic, can ever be plausible again. So did you feel you were in the presence of history?
16: Absolutely. Oh, gosh. I felt I was at the center of the world. Certainly before Bobby Thompson swung at that second pitch, I just felt this is exactly where I would want to be at this very moment. And the next morning, the three of us came to school, and we were given these pink slips, which meant come to the principal's office. Not a good thing at all. And the vice principal, she was a disciplinarian named Loretta Coons. She kept us waiting, and then she brought us into her office, and she said, "Who among you are Dodger fans?" And three of us raised our hands, and she paused for a second, and she said, "Well, you've suffered enough." She said, "I'm a Giants fan." Yesterday, she said, "Scott, you probably saw the greatest game ever played. So here's what we're going to do. After school today, you're going to come back down here, and you're going to tell me all about the game, every detail, and then we're going to let it go."
0: Oh, now that's a wise educator.
16: Absolutely. I agree.
0: So it gets to be early October every year. A feeling comes over you?
16: Yeah, but you know, I've never had that same love affair that I had with the Dodgers. It's just not the same. I love Shohei Ohtani. I think they're a great team and all that, but I just couldn't bear to be a LA Dodger fan. Just never seemed right to me.
0: Because they win too much?
16: Because they left Brooklyn. They left us in the lurch. You know, you just can't forgive them for that. So I didn't go to LA with them.
0: George Hirsch, former Brooklyn Dodgers fan, sharing some memories of the shot heard around the world. Thank you so much for being with us, and we'll look forward to next year, too.
16: Thank you, Scott.

0: And you're listening to Weekend Edition from NPR News. Several Republican candidates in this year's midterm elections have been immersed in scandal, and that's playing an outsized role for a party trying to hold on to their slim majority in Congress. NPR's congressional correspondent Claudia Grisales says more.
1: These are the words that could come back and haunt Republicans in this year's midterm elections.
2: I can acknowledge poor judgment.
3: I've been portrayed as an abusive husband, an abusive father, and a violent man.
4: It's actually very misrepresented what actually happened.
1: That's North Carolina's Chuck Edwards, Ohio Republican Max Miller, and Texas Senate candidate Ken Paxton. Each has faced scandal in recent months, all scandals they deny. Their races have also shifted from lean Republican to toss-ups. It's compounding headwinds for Republicans who are facing the threat of a blue wave.
5: It's the combination of the two that's a killer.
1: That's Elaine Kmark, a senior fellow at the Brookings Institute. She says scandals could be part of a 1-2 punch for Republicans who are already facing a challenging political environment dragged down by a tough economy and the Iran war.
5: Even if 1% of your voters are influenced by a scandal or an alleged scandal, it matters.
1: In Ohio, Miller's chances fell after his ex-wife accused him of domestic violence, an issue that doesn't play well with voters. It's given Democrat Brian Poindexter, an iron worker, an opening. Here's Kmark again.
5: We've gotten a lot more liberal on sex issues in terms of politics, but there's still some big no-nos.
1: That's what happened in North Carolina, where Republicans replaced Edwards after sexual harassment allegations. That put state GOP lawmaker Jennifer Capps Balcom in a competitive fight with Democrat Jamie Ager, a farmer. And in the Texas Senate race, Democrat James Tallarico's odds grew after Paxton, who has a long history of personal and political scandals, ousted incumbent Republican John Cornyn in the primary.
6: In Texas, Ken Paxton is dragging down the entire ticket.
1: That's Jessica Taylor, an editor at Cook Political Report. She says voters could give Paxton enough of a scandal penalty to create a perfect storm. It has put a state President Trump won by 14 points in play, which could have reverberations beyond Texas.
6: Texas could potentially be the pivot state for Senate control.
1: Taylor says while control of the Senate is now a toss-up, Democrats are favored to take the House. Campaign spending in the coming days could preview which candidates still have the best shot regardless of baggage. Republican strategist Leslie Shedd says national parties are in a critical decision window about where to shift resources to viable candidates and where to cut bait.
7: Right now is the time when tough conversations are happening, really just up and down the beltway.
1: Shedd notes Democrats have also had their share of scandals. That includes Alaska's Mary Peltola, who was trying to unseat incumbent Senator Dan Sullivan. She was recently accused of being verbally abusive with her staff and pushing one of her employees, claims she denied. Shedd says voter perception of scandal can also shift by district. What matters in one race in one state may not move the dial in another.
7: Scandal only applies here if it is impacting internal polling numbers. And all of this has to do with viability of the candidate.
1: President Trump is hoping his backing will alleviate voter concerns. But ultimately, it will be the voters who decide if an embattled Republican candidate was worth it. Claudia Grisales, NPR News.
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11: I'm Windsor Johnston with these headlines. The G7 has agreed to release 100 million barrels of oil from its reserves. The release will begin immediately and continue over 4 months. The move is aimed at easing rising fuel prices. President Trump heads to Ohio today to campaign for Republicans ahead of the midterms. Last night, he rallied supporters in Alabama to boost GOP candidates. Today's stop takes him into more competitive territory. The Paramount Skydance merger with Warner Brothers Discovery is expected to be finalized by Tuesday. The deal would combine major film studios, streaming services, CNN, and CBS News. The two studios are expected to keep their separate identities. I'm Windsor Johnston, NPR News in Washington.
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0: This is Weekend Edition from NPR News. I'm Scott Simon. Let's ask D.L. Hughley to read from his new memoir about the neighborhood where he grew up in South Central L.A., a place called The Fives.
13: Every block had a rhythm. Choppers overhead, pit bulls barking, boom boxes battling from open windows. Kids double-dutched in driveways and raced on busted big wheels, their laughter bouncing off garage doors. Talk everywhere. And if you stood still long enough, the block would tell you everything.
0: His new book is called Charlie's Boy. And a caution to our listeners that our conversation mentions domestic violence and child abuse. D.L. Hughley, one of the original kings of comedy, star of a sitcom called The Hughleys, and host of his own national radio show. That doesn't take much, does it? Joins us now from our studios in Culver City, California. Thank you so much for being with us.
13: Well, thank you for having me. It's a pleasure.
0: Charlie's boy, because you are. Could we get you to tell us about your father?
13: Well, I think my father was typical of men that age. He didn't talk a lot. Charlie's Boy is titled that because he would always call me boy. He would never call me my name. I resented that early, but then later on I came to realize that that was his stamp of ownership. That was saying, my boy, there he is, my boy. And so after a long time, it became a source of pride.
0: And I guess we should add, he was your stepfather, wasn't he?
13: Yes. I didn't know that for a very long time. I think I was maybe 10, 11, or 12 when I found out. But I could have lived with that lie my entire life. It was not a truth that I needed to know. But I know from that moment on, when I found out he's my stepfather, something was different and has been to this day.
0: What?
13: One thing, it answered a lot of questions when I found out he's my stepfather, because he wasn't a warm man toward me or my brother. Like, he wasn't mean, but he wasn't warm. He's very warm to my sisters, but there seemed to be a perceptible level of distance that I always been able to pick up on. And then when I got that information, it answered that question for me.
0: Fair to say you had a difficult relationship with your mother?
13: Yes, that's fair to say. But I think there's a certain amount of grace that you give people when you find yourself kind of walking down their paths. But my mother was a very young woman when she got married. She was 14 or 15. She married my biological father. My father, Hughley, was actually friends with my biological father, and they went and served together. He meets my mother, is taken with her. My father, of course, was a bit of a cad, so he ends up breaking my mother's heart. She ends up running away with Hughley. I ended up being born to him, but she was a young woman who had, you know, four kids by three different men by the time she was 18. And so I knew that I looked like my biological father, who was the love of her life. So imagine being a constant reminder, and for my father, imagine being the reminder of a place in the woman you love that you'll never have. So I think part of the thing she tried to do was to be hard on me because she never wanted to see how much she loved my father. So I thought that it was a bit of thou protest too much. She was always meaner to me, a little more distant to me.
0: You slept in the closet?
13: Yes.
0: Why?
13: I knew my mother was troubled. Like, my mother set my father's bed on fire. My mother would do incredibly... She attacked my sister with screwdrivers. She did a lot of things. And I was so sure that she was going to kill me in the middle of the night that I would make my bed up and sleep in the closet from the time I was 14, time I was 16, something like that. Because I was like, if she goes off, I'm going to be the only one to survive. And that was, you know, that's the way you think when you're a kid. But I was so certain that she was going to do that I slept in the closet. I would make myself a dummy in the bed, and I would sleep in the closet.
0: But you learned, or you're taught yourself, something about laughter.
13: Yes, yes. That was when I started to get that I didn't need as much as other people did. Some people are cactuses and some people are roses, and I think that I was more of a cactus than a rose.
0: You mean you didn't need what, love, attention?
13: I guess I didn't need the physical manifestations of it. I never needed for people to tell me they were proud of me. I never needed for people to tell me that they loved me. I never needed that. If I did need it, I convinced myself that it wasn't vital to me.
0: You write in the book that you learned a joke could be armor.
13: Yes. I think that all of us, no matter where we are and where we're from, your gifts reveal themselves to you, whether it's academic or athletics. But I learned that it could disarm my mother. It could make girls attracted to me. It could make people take notice of me. It became a secret weapon.
0: How did you become a Blood? This is a pretty notorious street gang.
13: I think that it is nothing that you set out to do. It's just you want to belong to something. I don't have a romantic notion of it, but my connection to it was just wanting to be a part of something. I wanted to feel important, wanted to be seen, and wanted to be valued.
0: And then one day there was dead roses on your doorstep.
13: I used to take my mother's car.
0: Yeah.
13: So I would turn it on, put it in park, push it down the street, and drive. And we caused a lot of mayhem. And so the car was pretty infamous. And me not thinking that, you know, because she never knew I had the car, but every night I would sneak out, or oftentimes I would sneak out. One night, my mother's driving home, they see the car, they think it's me in the car, and they shoot up the car.
0: Yeah.
13: And I acted, of course, like I didn't know what was going on. And then a couple of days later, there were dead roses on my mother's porch, and then they sent me to Ohio.
0: Yeah, Aunt Irene, right?
13: Yes.
0: Did that give you a glimpse of something else?
13: I didn't recognize or realize the impact of what was happening. And my Aunt Irene was the sweetest woman and would listen to me. And I just, where I was angry and filled with angst and not necessarily knowing what would happen, it became a place that I loved and never wanted to leave.
0: I've got to ask you, you're here with us now speaking so lucidly, perceptively, calmly about some very sad things.
13: Yeah.
0: What made a difference to you?
13: I think living, like anything else, you remember the good and you get rid of the bad. And then this process of having to write and to draw from this thing to write this book made me have to sit in things that I kind of breeze through and have forgotten about.
0: I want to get back to Charlie, if I can. Your father, right? We
13: yes.
0: can get rid of the step.
13: Yes.
0: You wind up, for reasons I won't go into here, wondering if you came through for him in all ways. And I guess it's none of my business, but I want to tell you, I think you gave Charlie a sense of purpose.
13: Well, let's hope so.
0: Does he, remembering him, help you be the kind of father you want to be now?
13: You know, my daughters said something that was so funny to me. They said, I want a man who's just like you and a man who's nothing like you, which is interesting to me because in baseball, if I bat 500, I'm a superstar. So
0: yeah,
13: I guess in fatherhood, it'd be the same thing.
0: Dale Hughley, his new book, a memoir written with Jeffrey Gray, is Charlie's Boy. Thank you so much for being with us.
13: Thank you, man. Thank you.
0: Okay. A country singer walks onto a disco dance floor. Not a setup for a joke. Miranda Lambert, one of the most successful and respected stars in Nashville, has just released her new album, Crisco, which, yes, indeed, is a sincere and deeply invested mashup of country and disco. And as reporter Julie Hyde of Nashville Public Radio discovered, it is the end result of an evolution years in the making.
14: When Miranda Lambert introduced herself more than two decades ago, she was a steely-eyed young Texas singer-songwriter with me against the world attitude. Forget your high society, I'm soaking in kerosene. Her hard-edged vision of country music was all undiluted twang and salty wit. Teach them what they need to learn. Gradually, she fine-tuned her approach enough to achieve broader goals. Winning over country radio, headlining arenas, and earning platinum sales, critical acclaim, and just about every award the country music industry hands out many times over. She managed to become a superstar without shedding her riveting idiosyncrasies. What didn't interest her at all was pop crossover, which makes 2026 an interesting time for Lambert. For one, because she had a hand in creating the biggest song of the year in any genre. She's from Texas, I can tell by the way he's two-stepping round the room. Lambert co-wrote and co-produced Choosin' Texas by young country contender Ella Langley, and it's broken pop chart records to Lambert's delight.
15: If this is what brings people to country music and they can stay a while and understand that we've been cool the whole time, they just figured that out. Let's go. I love that. Drinking Jack all by myself.
14: He's choosing Texas, I can tell. Choosing Texas is a throwback ballad that nods to early 80s urban cowboy sleekness, which means it has a few things in common with Lambert's own 2026 album. Crisco summons the sensibilities of an earlier era when country was open to absorbing outside influence.
15: A country disco record? That wasn't on my bingo card.
14: The exploration that ultimately brought Lambert there began when she partied at World Pride in New York in 2019 with her brother and his husband.
15: All they were playing was like Reba and Dolly and Loretta and all these remixes. And everyone was dancing their ass off. And I was like, I always say I want to be them, but I haven't done that.
14: In 2021, Lambert took the step of commissioning a remix of her song Tequila Does from Nashville producer and DJ Jesse Frazier, a specialist in bridging country and pop. Because he don't love me like tequila. That kicked off an unlikely songwriting partnership. With the help of Chris Stapleton, Lambert and Frazier wrote a duet inspired by Kenny Rogers and Dolly Parton's early 80s classic Islands in the Stream that set the tone for Crisco. You are a part of me. Baby, you're the heart of me. Lambert knows that feel-good, soft-rocking sound, sometimes referred to as country-politan, might be a surprise to longtime fans.
15: It's not three chords and crying my beer, because that's my norm, or burn your house down, but that song just set us on a path.
14: To guide the making of Crisco, Frazier created a playlist that he dubbed Mirandapolitan.
16: Well, we even have some ABBA, obviously Rhinestone Cowboy.
17: This is the Harry Nilsson song.
16: Obviously the Bee Gees all over
17: Tons
16: this.
17: Of Eagles vibes.
16: I needed to have either a Dusty or Nancy Sinatra feel.
17: Obviously Fleetwood.
16: But specific Fleetwood. So it's not all country-politan. Some stuff we put on this list was just to kind of help us live in the melodic sensibilities and the chord changes of that era.
14: The immersion continued in the studio. Frazier made it part of his production duties to arrive early and install disco balls. Lambert and Frazier thoroughly enjoyed getting swept up in an aesthetically exacting creative process, one that yielded extravagant silken textures, sweeping string arrangements, and supreme polish. All of that listening to lush vintage sounds shifted Lambert's attention towards crafting romantic widescreen melodies she hadn't attempted before.
18: not with this much intention and drama.
14: Hearing her conjure dance floor fantasies may seem like quite the departure, but it's also her way of carrying on the expansive vision of Dolly Parton and other female country stars by reaching out to her LGBTQ+ fans with this club-ready music.

0: And like Parton before her, Lambert relishes the thought of inspiring drag performances.
1: If I make it into like drag shows and I'm a staple there, I feel like that's a different level of iconic and I'm chasing it for sure.
0: Meanwhile, Lambert's been helping an artist from country's next generation achieve a true pop culture breakthrough. She contributed mightily to Ella Langley's album Dandelion as writer and producer. And as Langley weathers the whirlwind that comes with its blockbuster single Choose in Texas, topping the all-genre Billboard Hot 100 chart longer than any other song in history, Lambert's cheering her on.
1: I want to sit here at home on my porch with a glass of wine and FaceTime her wherever she is in the world and hear about all of her journeys because I went on some of those already. And I'm a little bit tired.
0: For all her success over the last two decades, having any sort of pop chart presence is as new for Lambert as dabbling in disco.
1: You don't get very many firsts when you're 23 years in. You just don't.
0: Lambert's still looking for her next big thing. She's developed an interest in helping new artists find their footing. And not just Langley. She signs rising Texas talent to her record label imprint and packs her schedule with songwriting sessions for others.
1: I didn't really have like other artists writing songs with me or sewing into my life in a mentorship way. I feel like I'm supposed to do it.
0: Frazier's seen how rare it is for a big name like Lambert to embrace a supporting role.
2: The amount of intimidation, if you write with a young person and they're like, oh, Miranda Lambert's in the room, and she has the ability to make them feel comfortable.
0: That says a lot about Lambert's mentality these days.
1: I feel like I'm the same exact person, just calmed down a little bit.
0: And not opposed to smoothing things out musically. For NPR News, I'm Julie Height in Nashville.

0: 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More information is at waltonfamilyfoundation.org.
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0: from NPR News in Washington, D.C. This is Weekend Edition. I'm Scott Simon. This hour, this month's jobs numbers. Then a proposal in California to tax billionaires divides Democrats. Stories from people who were in foster care institutions after having their disabilities misdiagnosed. And NPR's Daniel Burke and Scott Detrow on their new book, Tracing the Life of Robert Prevost, From the South Side of Chicago to the Papacy. As a bishop in Peru, he was a hands-on spiritual leader.
1: One year for Palm Sunday, they ran out of palms, so Bishop Prevost takes a machete, goes to a nearby palm tree, and hacks down some palms to distribute.
0: First, we have our newscast. Today is Saturday, October 3rd, 2026.
2: Live from NPR News in Washington, I'm Windsor Johnston. G7 nations say they're planning to release 100 million barrels of oil from the reserves to help ease rising fuel prices. The release will begin immediately and continue over the next 4 months, with diesel released first. President Trump had threatened to halt U.S. diesel exports unless Europe tapped its stockpiles. White House economic advisor Kevin Hassett says Europe has substantial supplies available.
3: The Europeans have a different strategic reserve than the U.S. Ours is crude, and theirs is refined product. And they have a massive amount of refined product, especially diesel. And so we think that they have room probably to help the world economy right now.
2: AAA says the price for a gallon of diesel now averages $6.35. The price of jet fuel has hit record highs. According to Airlines for America, the national average is about $4.39 per gallon. President Trump's proposed triumphal arch in Washington, D.C. is getting closer to final approval. NPR's Rachel Treisman reports the project appears to be moving ahead despite public opposition and an ongoing lawsuit.
4: A federal panel packed with Trump allies abruptly canceled the historic preservation review process for his proposed arch last month, sidestepping one of the last remaining hurdles. Concerned citizens this week joined veterans and Democratic lawmakers in Memorial Circle to speak out against it. John Gunderson is one of the Vietnam War veterans and retired Foreign Service members that has sued the government to block the arch, which would tower over Arlington National Cemetery.
5: I hope people look at this. They look at it in a logical, nonpartisan way. It's a waste of taxpayers' money. Stop the arch.
4: Even if the arch does proceed, Democrats at the protest said they would fight to knock it down. Rachel Treisman, NPR News.
2: For nearly 50 years, the federal government has said segregating people with disabilities in institutions is in most cases an act of discrimination. NPR's Janaki Mehta reports the Trump administration disagrees.
6: The Justice Department

0: Department began shifting its position back in June, saying states didn't have to integrate people with disabilities into their communities to follow the law. It all culminated in a court case last week when a federal judge agreed to strip the concept, even the word, integration, out of federal rules. That doesn't change laws that protect integration, but experts like Jennifer Mathis, a disability rights lawyer, say it sends a clear message.
1: It is a signal to states. The federal government thinks they have permission to go institutionalize people.
0: Although the law hasn't changed, federal enforcement already has. Janaki Mehta, NPR News.
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4: Good morning. This is regional news coverage from the WFIU newsroom. I'm Joni Dugan. Indiana Governor Mike Braun has announced a new public access counselor to head the state office that responds to public access requests and grievances. As the Indiana Capital Chronicle reports, this comes after months of complaints about his previous pick's responsiveness. Brittany Long previously served as Deputy General Counsel for the Indiana Department of Natural Resources and as a Bartholomew County judge. Long replaces Public Access Counselor Jennifer Ruby. Her tenure has been plagued by complaints of no responses or slow responses. Some news organizations have even threatened a lawsuit over delays. After that, Braun diverted two full-time staffers from his office to help with the backlog. The Bloomington's Farmers Market is hosting its annual free apple tasting today. Visitors can try more than 15 apple varieties, ranging from sweet to tart, along with apple-flavored baked goods and beverages. The apple tasting will be from 9 a.m. to noon or until supplies last. The farmers market runs every Saturday from 9 a.m. to 12:30 p.m. Governor Mike Braun is investing $1 million to launch a statewide safety tip line for schools. Students, families, and staff can report potential concerns about safety or bullying to the line, which will be monitored around the clock.
5: Your voice matters, and one report, one conversation, or one request for help can make a big difference.
4: The phone line will be available beginning in January. Districts and schools can opt to enroll in the free program. For WFIU News, I'm Joni Dugan.

0: This is Weekend Edition from NPR News. I'm Scott Simon. Thank you for being with us. The U.S. Labor Department reports that the economy added fewer new jobs last month than expected, and unemployment rose a bit. It's now at 4.2%. We're joined now by Betsy Stevenson, a professor of economics and public policy at the University of Michigan. She was, of course, a member of President Obama's Council of Economic Advisors. Professor Stevenson, thanks so much for being with us.
1: Oh, it's great talking with you this morning.
0: 29,000 new jobs. What do you see in these latest numbers?
1: Well, what I see is a continuation of a low hire labor market. And that is a labor market where if you have a job, you're doing okay. You can hang on to it, but it's hard to get a new job. And that hurts not only the people who need to enter the labor market or have lost their job, but it actually also hurts the people who are employed because most wage gains, big wage gains, come from changing jobs. So that was the other thing we saw in this report, is that on average, people's wages are not keeping up with inflation.
0: In recent months, a majority of the new jobs have gone to women, though in this report it was more equal than previous months. What's going on?
1: Well, you and I have talked about this before, so I looked at this longer trend because you're right. This month, it was more even. 14,000 of the 29,000 jobs went to women. But if we actually look since July, 100% of the jobs have gone to women. And we now see that women hold 50.1% of the jobs. And this is almost completely explained by the fact that almost all the hiring in our labor market is being driven by healthcare. Mm-hmm. That is an area where we still need people, and women are the majority of the workers in that industry. And it is growing. That is the engine of job growth, which is very confusing for some people because AI is the engine of GDP growth, but it has not been an engine for job growth.
0: Unemployment among black workers rose sharply, full percentage point. That is now more than double the rate for white workers. What do you see in that?
1: Well, what I see is a series of patterns that reflect a labor market that we're not in a recession, but I wouldn't call this a strong labor market. And what happens in a weak labor market is all sorts of workers who are used to being able to churn and change jobs frequently find themselves getting left out. Now, when we break down the unemployment rate, to groups like black workers, we do see a lot more volatility. So when you see a big jump in a month, I always want to have a little bit of caution. That's why you're hearing some caution in my voice. Mm. But I think it's symbolic of a labor market that matches the K-shaped economy. People who are doing well are still doing well. And any kind of worker who's struggling to get their foot in the door, keep their foot in the door, get a promotion to the next thing, those are the people who are really struggling right now. And I think that's why we're seeing this real increasing anger over the labor market, because there's no openings and breaks for people to get. I mean, obviously, there's still job openings, but what we've seen is a decline in the availability of opportunities, which has led fewer people to quit jobs. If you're afraid to quit your job, Scott, because you think you'll never find another one, then you can't create another opening for someone else.
0: And that has the effect of depressing wages, which doesn't keep up with inflation.
1: Exactly. And it's just a vicious cycle that leaves everybody sort of worse off. We're all much better off in the labor market if we can all chase our dreams, find those new opportunities. And what is the opportunity we're leaving for something else is someone else's opportunity to get ahead.
0: In the minute we have left, what other data are you looking for between now and Election Day?
1: Well, I'm looking at consumer confidence because there's always this, disconnect. People say that they are really unhappy about the economy, but we did see some job growth in leisure and hospitality and people going out to restaurants. So the question is, are they really putting their Are they doing what they believe? Are they showing behavior that's indicative of being frightened? Because that will start to slow the economy down. But I do think it's time for every policymaker to have jobs and affordability front of mind, because that's certainly the front of mind of most Americans.
0: Betsy Stevenson, economist and professor at the University of Michigan, thank you so much for being with us again.
1: I love talking with you.
0: This week, the U.S. Supreme Court agreed to take up President Trump's mandatory immigration detention policy, and that is the focus of this week's Immigration Briefing, a weekly look at the Trump administration's immigration crackdown. This week, we're looking at Cuban Americans in Miami and their reaction to the president's aggressive enforcement operations in southern Florida. NPR immigration reporter Sergio Martinez Beltran joins us now. Sergio, thanks so much for being with us.
2: Good to be with you, Scott.
0: This week, the Supreme Court agreed to look at the legality of the administration's policy that denies bond hearings for detained immigrants in the U.S. What do we know about this policy?
2: This policy is part of President Trump's efforts to deport as many immigrants as possible. And at the core of this case, the Supreme Court will take up is whether immigrants in the interior of the U.S. have a right to a bond hearing to decide whether they must stay in detention while they fight their deportation. Now, the Trump administration has said immigrants should face mandatory indefinite detention without hearings while they challenge their removal. The justices will only decide this term on whether this policy violates current federal law. They're not taking up the broader legal question of whether Trump's policy violates constitutional due process protections. So far, though, the appeal courts have been split on this question. Although most have ruled this mandatory detention violates due process and federal law because they're holding people without a bond hearing.
0: And how are the administration's actions different from what past presidents have done?
2: So other presidents have interpreted the law to apply only to those immigrants who have just crossed the border. Those folks were the ones to face mandatory detention. But for the Trump administration, it applies to immigrants who have been in the interior of the U.S. for years, some for many decades. You know, these folks have built families and businesses in the U.S., and the vast majority have no criminal record. So, yeah, I mean, it's very different to what we've seen with other administrations.
0: And how many people are in immigration detention right now?
2: Well, the last batch of government data was released in July, and it shows that there were about 66,000 immigrants in detention. Nearly 71% of detainees have no criminal convictions. But we know August was a very active month, so that number of detention might be higher. The Department of Homeland Security says ICE agents arrested nearly 51,000 immigrants in August. That's a monthly record high, Scott. The Trump administration says overall it has deported over 600,000 immigrants so far.
0: Thousands of those deported are Cubans.
2: Mm-hmm.
0: This is a group of the population that historically has supported Republicans and many of President Trump's policies. You were in Miami recently reporting on Cubans there. What did you find?
2: Well, there's a lot of discontent and frustration among Cubans and Cuban Americans in South Florida. A big part of it is because the Trump administration has said that many Cubans who arrived in the U.S. during the Biden administration do not qualify to get a permanent residency through the Cuban Adjustment Act. That's a Cold War era law that protected Cubans fleeing communism. Now, that change is currently being challenged in court. But in the meantime, Cubans have been deported to third countries like Mexico, where the administration has sent nearly 6,000 Cubans. And many others have been sent to African countries, including Aristides Fernandez Garcia. He was deported to the Central African Republic. He told NPR he's gotten sick there. He's still in detention, and he feels he has lost precious time.
3: El tiempo con la familia, el tiempo con esa persona que ya le quedaba.
2: Time with family, time with older people, those who have less time left, he says, that's something you can't recover, not even with millions of dollars. For now, the U.S. Supreme Court has allowed the Trump administration to continue with the third country deportations, but the court has agreed to take up this issue as well this term.
0: And Sergio, what have been some of the political consequences of these policies with Cubans and other Latino groups in South Florida?
2: Well, so far it doesn't look great for Trump and his party. You know, I talked to many Cubans and Cuban Americans who say they feel disappointed. They are scared. They're angry at Trump's policies. You know, many of the Cubans felt that Trump's crackdown was not going to reach them, in part because Cubans have been historically shielded from shifting immigration policies. But that's not the case anymore. That's what Michael Bustamante told me. He teaches Cuban American history at the University of Miami.
4: People who have been here for 30, 40 years are often elderly or often vulnerable. They're being deported to Mexico, to southern Mexico, not really having a path to immigration status in Mexico either. They're sort of stateless, effectively, as a result of this.
2: And now we're seeing more Republican elected officials denounce or push back against Trump on this issue. Congresswoman Maria Elvira Salazar, who represents South Florida and has been a staunch Trump supporter, she released an ad recently telling Trump that Hispanics who helped get him elected in 2024 now feel betrayed and that his immigration policies have gone too far. She's in a tight re-election race. But this discontent goes way beyond Florida, Scott. In West Virginia, Republican Senator Jim Justice said recently the Trump administration should take a step back, acknowledge it's doing something wrong, and adjust its immigration enforcement approach. And all of this is happening, of course, as we're just a month away from the midterm elections.
0: NPR Sergio Martinez Beltran with this week's immigration briefing. Sergio, thanks so much.
2: You're welcome.

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0: I'm Windsor Johnston with these headlines. Officials in the United Arab Emirates say an attack aboard a Fly Dubai flight to Tel Aviv this week was an attempted terrorist attack, though a motive remains unknown. Investigators say the co-pilot attacked the captain, then tried to take control of the plane. The flight had 182 people on board, many of them Israeli. President Trump takes his midterm campaign swing to Ohio today. He held a rally in Mobile, Alabama last night to support Republican candidates. The stop in Ohio brings him into more competitive territory. The price of diesel continues to rise in the U.S. AAA puts the national average at $6.35 per gallon. I'm Windsor Johnston, NPR News in Washington.
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2: This is Weekend Edition from NPR News. I'm Scott Simon. A proposal on the ballot in California would charge that state's billionaires a one-time tax worth tens of billions of dollars in revenue. Senator Bernie Sanders is scheduled to be in California this weekend at rallies for the proposal. But other Democrats, including California's Governor Gavin Newsom, are campaigning against it. We're joined now by Marisa Lagos from KQED in San Francisco. Marisa, thanks so much for being with us.
3: Thanks for having me.
2: What are voters being asked?
3: Yeah, this is known as Proposition 40. It was proposed by a labor union that represents healthcare workers. They're asking voters to impose a one-time 5% tax on billionaires' overall assets, so a wealth tax, not just on their annual income or capital gains, but things like stocks, bonds, businesses. It's estimated that more than 200 billionaires live in the state. So, you know, a tech executive worth $100 billion might have to pay around $5 billion under this. And the money would be used to backfill the steep federal budget cuts that were made under President Trump's so-called Big Beautiful Bill. Those cuts will push more than 3 million Californians off Medicaid.
2: Why do proponents say people should vote for it?
3: Yeah, they say Republicans made those healthcare reductions in order to pay for deep tax cuts for the wealthiest Americans. So the union pushing this argues the tax is fair. I talked to Dave Regan. He's president of that union that wrote Prop 40. He says the wealth of California billionaires is about $2.3 trillion.
4: It has more than tripled in the last 7 years. And 70% of that $2.3 trillion is in publicly traded stocks. And when the value of that grows, it's all beyond the reach of the tax system.
3: And so this is also garnering support from other labor groups, the state Democratic Party, and some high-profile progressives like Senator Bernie Sanders, who's campaigning this week in California alongside Congressman Ro Khanna.
2: But Democratic Governor Gavin Newsom is opposed. Why?
3: Yeah, and it's not just Newsom. You have groups like Planned Parenthood, the California Teachers Association lining up against it, and of course, most of the billionaires who have spoken out themselves, not surprisingly. I mean, they basically say that this is going to drive rich people out of the state, that it's going to result in less business in California, lower state revenues, and that all of that will hurt schools and police and other programs. That's one big reason the teachers union is opposed. I should note that Newsom says he does support a national wealth tax on billionaires, so it couldn't just drive the rich to move from one state to another.
2: Is there some potential political peril for a Democrat, like Governor Newsom, opposing the tax at a time when, according to polls, Americans are increasingly concerned about wealth inequality?
3: I've been asking the same question. It certainly seems like a risk for Newsom, who's thought to be eyeing a presidential run in 2028. Like, will voters believe him? Will they make a distinction between a state billionaire tax and a federal one? I spoke with Jim Kessler at Third Way, the center-left think tank. He thinks this could actually play to Newsom's advantage if he runs in 2028.
5: Because the top issue for Democratic primary voters in presidential elections is this person electable? And they don't think someone overly progressive is electable.
3: Kessler says if the proposition fails in California, it could be a setback for the goals of progressives and of taxing the rich. But he still thinks that basically every Democrat in 2028 will be running on some sort of platform of taxing the rich. So he doesn't see whatever happens in this race as definitive for the Democratic Party.
2: Marisa Lagos from KQED. She co-hosts the podcast Political Breakdown, where they've been talking about Prop 40 and other midterm politics. Marisa, thanks so much.
3: Thank you.
2: And now it's time for sports.

0: Time of the year, playoff time. WNBA and Major League Baseball, too. Our friend Howard Bryant joins us. Howard, thanks for being with us.
1: Good morning, Scott Simon. How are you?
0: I'm fine, thanks. Last night, the Golden State Valkyries overcame a 16-point deficit, beating the Dallas Wings in the deciding Game 3 of their series. They go on to face the Las Vegas Aces. The defending champions advanced by edging the Indiana Fever. Many ways, this has been a vexing season for the Fever, hasn't it?
1: Well, it's been a polarizing season. I mean, it's a fascinating year. Let's not forget that they've got the most visible, most marketable player in the game with Caitlin Clark. They also have the most polarizing player in Sophie Cunningham, and they're the most polarizing team, probably one of the most polarizing teams in sports. I don't know if they were, they weren't favored to win this series, but the way they went out, obviously the physical play has been a big deal on Caitlin Clark, and clearly the offseason will be very interesting to see if Stephanie White, the coach, returns. It will be very interesting to see how much we talk about distraction so much in sports and how much this culture war in this country is still going to affect a single basketball team. Let's not forget that that the Fever were the team that that congressional leaders and, of course, the president came out and talked about attacks on Caitlin Clark because of her being white, even though there are plenty of very good, great white players in the WNBA. The bottom line is that this is a very, very good team that has a lot of tumult around them. And this early playoff exit did not help. It will be really, really interesting to see what they do in the offseason. And also what Caitlin Clark does as a player. Yeah. All eyes are on her, and she has a lot of growing up to do as a player. And she has a lot of, there's a huge upside. But these are all professional players. They're great players. And Asia Wilson showed that she's the best player in the game in that elimination game. 36 points. Wonderful event.
0: Baseball, they've decided to go on without the Cubs or the Red Sox. I can't believe it. But let me ask you, today's divisional series, Cleveland versus the Holy White Sox, Braves versus the Dodgers, Yankees versus Rays, Padres versus the Brew Crew, what are you going to be looking for?
1: Well, we know who the Pope is voting for.
0: Yes.
1: And the White Sox, I'm focusing on the White Sox. I mean, I know the previous shows we've done, Scott, we've talked a lot about the 102 win Milwaukee Brewers, who have never been to the World Series, who are really in put up or shut up mode right now.
0: Go Sox.
1: The Dodgers are the two-time defending they're the two-time defending champions. You know, Cleveland's great, but let's talk about Chicago. After they won the World Series in 2005, that was the last time the Chicago White Sox won a playoff series since 1917.
0: Yeah.
1: It's not a misprint. I mean, that's a lot of losing. They've lost they've lost 100 games the last 3 years. I mean, they only won 84 games, but, this year they're in the playoffs. They've got a chance to go to the ALCS. They're playing a division rival. I'm focusing on them. Obviously, I think Yankees and Tampa Bay, that's going to be a great series. It's very weird. It feels like the old hockey playoffs where you're playing your division rivals in the playoffs. But and then let's not forget also, I think Braves-Dodgers will be a great series because they may be the two best teams, even though really Milwaukee's got to, they've got to do it. But Chicago, Milwaukee are the ones I'm watching.
0: I agree. Howard Bryant, thanks so much.
1: Oh, my pleasure, Scott.
0: The numbers for children with disabilities in foster care are bleak. An NPR investigation obtained federal data and found that children with disabilities stay in foster care the longest. They are also more likely to live in institutional settings and not with foster families. To get beyond the numbers, NPR investigative correspondent Joseph Shapiro asked former foster youth with disabilities for their own stories.
2: Tyrone Wandersville was 9 years old the day he got into the family car and his mother and father drove him to foster care. He didn't understand what was happening. At first, he was excited.
3: And I just remember feeling like in that exact moment as a child being sent away, all of this on a car ride. I'm like, we're going somewhere fun.
2: Their destination was a psychiatric residential treatment center in Iowa. Most children in foster care live with families, with relatives, or with other foster parents. But about 12% live in group homes and institutions, and those kids are far more likely to be disabled. like Laundersville, who was diagnosed with fetal alcohol spectrum disorder. At 9, his occasional screaming, aggression, and property destruction were things his parents just couldn't figure out. The hope was that he'd get treated at that facility and come home. Instead, he kept getting moved from place to place.
3: I started to believe that nobody wanted to deal with me. And being a child who's nonstop moved around in a facility in that situation from 9 years old until I was 18, it's really hard.
2: This is from a speech. Laundersville explained how going to locked down residential treatment centers, somewhere he needed permission just to use the bathroom, only made his behaviors worse.
3: And I didn't know how to properly express myself after the many years of just not being heard. I just wanted someone to understand me and not judge me for my behaviors and the actions that I've always had my whole life.
2: In Massachusetts, Marissa Pike was 12 when she was sent into foster care and moved to 30 places in less than 10 years. Some were residential treatment centers and psychiatric hospitals. Pike was diagnosed with oppositional defiance disorder and other mental health conditions. One finding from our investigation was that these places use therapies that are often harmful to kids with behavioral disabilities. Like Pike, she was misdiagnosed. She's autistic.
4: I was labeled as confrontational. I was labeled as aggressive and defiant. And meanwhile, I had sensory issues.
2: Those sensory issues are common with autism. She felt overwhelmed by loud noise or being touched. Staff didn't understand that something as ordinary as playing dodgeball could cause her meltdowns.
4: For me, it was like, okay, I just did dodgeball and now I'm I need time to decompress because dodgeball is vicious with kids.
2: But she didn't get the time to decompress. When she refused to come inside right away, staffers grabbed her, which only made her more upset. Many times she was put in restraint, held down by one, two, or three staffers.
4: A restraint for hours or numerous restraints, which would then lead to a 911 response, and I would go to the hospital.
2: To the hospital, because a prolonged period and restraint can be dangerous. In Baltimore, Rashida McCray, who is blind, says she was placed in a house with lots of steps that made it difficult for her to get around. Her foster mother didn't know how to include her in activities with the other foster girls in the house.
5: They could see to do certain things or watch TV or go ride bikes or whatever down the street. But for me, I just stayed in my room because I felt uncomfortable and different from everybody else.
2: Former foster youth told us of adults who did make a difference. A foster parent, the staffer who listened, or a doctor, a caseworker. Often, that key adult was someone totally outside the foster care system, like for Marissa Pike. A woman she met on a walk spotted Pike's autism spectrum disorder, or ASD.
4: And it was her that inquired about ASD. She was like, my boss has a son with Asperger's and Marissa presents a lot like him.
2: That new friend called Pike's caseworker. Pike says getting the proper diagnosis changed her life. Now Pike's a foster parent. Foster parent of the year in Lynn, Massachusetts. She's adopted 3 of those foster kids. She rides ambulances as an emergency medical technician, and she's in school too, getting her master's degree in social work. When Tyrone Laundersville, who missed his parents in Iowa, turned 18 and left foster care, he was homeless. The mother of friends at his high school said, come stay with us. The woman was very poor. She had trouble heating her rundown farmhouse in winter. I checked in with Laundersville recently.
6: She taught me how to be the person that I am today.
2: She taught him how to cook, how to ride a bus, how to apply for a job. Basic life skills he didn't learn after years in foster care. And he says she helped him finally figure out how to regulate his bad moods.
6: I had behaviors still, but she lived on a farm. And she told me, if you're going to break my go out to the barn. So I would go out to the barn and punch hay bales. And honestly, she gave me a space to where I could still let out my anger, figure out myself and how to control myself, while also still supporting me and just being that loving person.
2: Now, Laundersville lives on his own. He's in college, too. He and the other former foster youth have one thing in common. They want to use their lived experience to make foster care better for disabled kids today. Joseph Shapiro, NPR News.

0: 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Looming federal policy could decimate the multi-billion-dollar hemp industry. Hemp comes from the same plant species as cannabis, but it contains far less THC, the intoxicating ingredient that causes a high. It is not used in the theme music B.J. Lederman composes for our program. But a federal ban on hemp-derived THC drinks and gummies is set to take effect at year's end, and that could upend a booming market, which prompts some farmers to plant different crops this year. Nicole Kai from member station Minnesota Public Radio reports.
1: So what you see here is soybeans. What we've got normally is a rotation of corn or hemp.
2: For the first time since 2019, Jeremy Suresig is not growing hemp at his Minnesota farm. Instead, he planted more soybeans. While new state licensing rules factored into his decision, the bigger problem is uncertainty over a federal ban on hemp THC products.
1: We've done hemp here on this field the last 3 out of 7 years. This year, though, the market has been affected federally. The demand isn't there. The processors are a little hesitant to contract or buy anything, so we're taking a year off this year.
2: Many popular hemp edibles and beverages contain THC ranging from 2 to 10 or more milligrams. In December, a new federal limit will cap potency at just 0.4 of a milligram, threatening products sold in at least 20 states where hemp-derived THC is legal. The change was part of a federal spending bill last year and was aimed at closing what some lawmakers called a hemp loophole. The rules were set to take effect in November, but were pushed back another month to give Congress more time to find a long-term solution. Looking at his 200 acres of soybeans, Suresig sees something else.
1: The lost opportunity of another year of R&D, another year of moving the market.
2: He still has about 15,000 pounds of hemp from last year that he hasn't been able to sell. The ripple effects are also reaching manufacturers. About 30 miles from Suresig's farm, Kyle Marenkovich walked me through the production floor at his Twin Cities facility. His company processes hemp plants into emulsions used in low-dose THC drinks and edibles.
3: This is the emulsion lab, and then also gummies. So
2: normally, workers would be busy extracting compounds from giant sacks of hemp. But these days, it's quiet. Marenkovich works with 6 Minnesota growers, including Suresig. None planted hemp this year.
3: They're not going to grow something that they don't believe they can sell.
2: He says sales have flattened this year as retailers and distributors order less. And if the ban takes effect, it could shutter his business.
3: We would be, at best, a much smaller operation. Unless some of our other products could pick up the slack, we'd probably have to shut down, yeah. It's dire.
2: More than 5 bills have been introduced in Congress to save the hemp industry, including one from Senators Amy Klobuchar and Rand Paul that would let states regulate hemp. They've been referred to committees in the House and Senate, but so far none has come to a vote. Back at Suresig's farm in Minnesota, the hope is to plant hemp again next year. Despite this year's challenges, he's optimistic.
1: I do see a future for it. I really do.
2: But for now, his fields are growing soybeans. For NPR News, I'm Nicole Kai in Minneapolis-St. Paul.

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3: Can you say, let's rave?
1: Let's party toddler style. 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
3: I'm Windsor Johnston with these headlines. President Trump is once again promising American adults $5,000 checks if Republicans retain control of Congress. In a video posted on Truth Social this morning, Trump repeated the pledge from the Oval Office. Later today, the president will travel to Ohio. He's set to rally Republicans just weeks before the November midterms. The stop comes after his appearance in Mobile, Alabama last night. The U.S. Coast Guard says it's searching off the coast of Nantucket for a missing jet carrying six people. The aircraft was traveling from Bermuda to Boston. Officials say the FAA lost contact with the plane early this morning. I'm Windsor Johnston, NPR News in Washington.

0: 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And from the estate of Joan B. Kroc, whose bequest serves as an enduring investment in the future of public radio, and seeks to help NPR be the model for high-quality journalism in the 21st century. This is NPR.
1: This is Weekend Edition from NPR News. I'm Scott Simon. May 8, 2025, just after 6 p.m. in Vatican City, and the bells began to toll at St. Peter's Basilica. NPR Scott Detrow was broadcasting live.
2: I'm here in St. Peter's Square, where the white smoke is spilling out into the square, hovering over us. That means we have a new pope.
1: Soon thereafter, Cardinal Dominique Mamberti stepped out onto the balcony.
3: Habemus Papam.
2: We have a pope. Habemus Papam.
3: Robertum Franciscum.
2: Robert Francis.
3: Cardinalem Prévost.
4: Prévost.
2: Oh my goodness. The Pope is from Chicago.
1: Indeed. Robert the new Pope Francis was Cardinal Robert Francis Prévost, a member of the Augustinian Order, had been a missionary, then bishop in Peru, and was an American Chicago-born. Scott Detrow, co-host of NPR's All Things Considered, and NPR senior editor of Religion and Spirituality, Daniel Burke, have a new book, American Pope, Leo XIV's Road from the South Side of Chicago to Vatican City. They both joined us in our studio. Gentlemen, thanks so much for being with us.
5: Great to be here. Thanks for having us, Scott.
1: Let me ask you both, how did this happen? I mean, knowledgeable observers had been saying for years, there just can't be an American pope. What happened?
2: You know, the funny thing is that Cardinal Prévost didn't think it would happen either. He sent a note to one of his close friends right before the conclave began, and he said, there's not going to be an American pope. I'm sleeping well at night. That friend told another friend of theirs, a nun named Sister Therese, and she responded, oops, he forgot about the Holy Spirit. And whether it was the Holy Spirit or other dynamics at work, what happened was that on one hand, Pope Francis had really seen something in Prévost and elevated him. And in the last year of his papacy, Prévost was one of the closest aides to Pope Francis. They would meet for hours at a time on Saturday mornings, and it was almost like, in retrospect, Pope school. Francis was teaching him how to run the church, how to navigate the dynamics of world politics. So a lot of the cardinals who wanted to continue Francis's path looked to Prévost. But at the same time, a lot of the conservative cardinals in the conclave, the detractors of Pope Francis who wanted a stylistic change, they saw Prévost as somebody who would be a much more stable leader, steady leader, thoughtful, thinking six or seven steps ahead as opposed to the kind of on-the-fly leadership style of Pope Francis. So they thought, he's our guy as well, and that's how he quickly emerged as the pope.
1: Scott Detrow, let me ask about his childhood. Robert Prévost grew up going to pre-dawn mass with his two brothers, John and Louis, went to White Sox games. Once got tickets to Bozo's Circus, which is not easy.
2: Yeah.
1: He sometimes played priest using an ironing board.
2: He did.
1: Yeah, and gave out Necco candies as communion wafers, right?
2: Yeah, he was an unusually devout kid. He became an altar boy at a young age, as happens when you have two older siblings who are already doing an activity. And quickly, he was the other kid that the other altar boys were looking to take cues from. He would teach them how to use the thurifer that you swing up and down for the incense and how to carry the cross. And he was going through this at the time that the Catholic Church totally changed. Vatican II happens and changes the Mass from Latin to English here in the U.S. And one of his classmates told me of this wise old, you know, sixth or seventh grade Robert Prévost looking at the young altar boys and saying, you all have it so easy now. But he's somebody who knew he wanted to be a priest from age 12 or 13, and that's pretty remarkable.
1: Daniel, can you tell us the story about when he got a toy truck?
5: Sure, yeah. So he got a toy truck for Christmas. He loves trucks. One of his neighbors was a truck driver, and he would just go out into the front yard and just look at this truck. It became like a lifelong fascination with cars and trucks and all kinds of things. So he was really excited to get this truck on Christmas. But his parents were pretty devout Christians, and they said, you know, it'd be really nice if you offered that gift to someone down the street who doesn't have a Christmas gift today. And Prévost said, you know, he kind of grumbled about it. He wasn't super happy, but he did it. And he learned an important lesson that there's always people who are less fortunate for you, and it's your job to take care of them.
1: Let me ask you about Robert Prévost's time in Peru. It was a dangerous time for Peru and Peruvians. Sendero Luminoso, a Maoist guerrilla group, was very active at that point, and the church was often a target of attacks.
5: That's right. So Sendero Luminoso, over time, over the
1: Shining Path.
5: The Shining Path, that's right. They really started to target the Catholic Church. They were trying to start a peasant war, like Mao had done in China. And so they just had these vicious tactics. One of their tactics was to load a donkey, a burro, with bombs and send it into a marketplace and have it explode. And they increasingly see the Catholic Church and Robert Prevost as an enemy. Prevost is offered a bodyguard. He said, no, I don't think so. This is going to take too much attention or put too much attention on me. And at one point, it gets so dangerous that the head of the Augustinians says, hey, guys, I need an exit plan. I need you to come up with a way out of this. And they all get together, including Robert Prevost, and say, no, we're staying. Our witness means nothing if we leave these people during their darkest hour.
1: I was struck by a quote. Robert Prevost said, when you're a missionary, you just learn how to do everything from electronics to auto mechanics.
2: And it's true. That's the way he led the parishes he was in charge of. That's the way he led the order that he was in charge of for 12 years. And that's the way he led the Diocese of Chiclayo. You know, so many bishops at a certain point, no matter where you are in the world, carry themselves with a certain air and authority and glide through life, and they're chauffeured around. That wasn't him. There was a lot of flooding, a lot of natural disasters in Chiclayo at the time that he lived and worked there. And one of the first times that the church charity group was responding to flooding, the woman who was organizing it sees Prevost pull up in a truck filled with food to distribute. And she told us, I've worked with four or five bishops. I never saw a bishop in a pickup truck. But that's the way.
1: I don't think I've ever seen a bishop in a pickup truck.
2: He's a hands-on leader. He's not a micromanager, but when he sees things that needs fixing, he does it himself. A priest told us how one year for Palm Sunday, they ran out of palms. So Bishop Prevost takes a machete, goes to a nearby palm tree, and hacks down some palms to distribute.
1: And Scott, didn't take long for a disagreement with President Trump.
2: No.
1: What issues do you think Pope Leo sees as being most vital now?
2: You know, I think first and foremost in his heart is the issue of immigration and the issue of treating migrants as people. That's something that goes back to when he was a bishop in Peru. There was the Venezuelan migrant crisis, just as eventually America dealt with it. Millions of people were fleeing political instability, were fleeing desperate poverty and making their way into Peru. And as a bishop, he put an aggressive plan in place to help these people, to get them housing, to get them food. He would go to food pantries and he would sit at a table with Venezuelan migrants and share a meal with them and make sure that people saw him saying, you know, we're on the same level. So that's something that as President Trump's immigration policies made their way through Chicago, among other places, and Prevost, on one hand, he has often tried to avoid politics throughout his life, especially in Peru. He never wanted to be seen as a political actor siding with one party as another, but he's never been afraid to speak to issues. And what he said when he was criticizing Trump's immigration policies and his policies with the war in Iran was, I'm speaking from the gospel.
1: I got to put you both on the spot. Pope Leo, lifelong fan of the Chicago White Sox. There's a notable photo of him at their last World Series in attendance in 2005. For the past 2 years, the White Sox have been just about the worst team in baseball,
2: losing
1: over 100 games. This year, as we speak, they're in the playoffs.
5: Divine intervention.
1: That's what I was going to ask.
2: Well, Pope Leo was asked, and he said no comment. But
1: yes.
2: Look, among other things, the night that the Sox clinched a playoff berth, the buses they loaded into, Prevost brand buses, you know?
1: Oh, so, this is all coming together
5: signs
1: now.
5: Signs and wonders.
1: And Pierre Scott Detrow and Daniel Burke, their fine new book, American Pope Leo XIV's Road from the South Side of Chicago to Vatican City. Thank you both so much for being with us.
5: Thank you, Scott.
2: Thanks, Scott.
1: There are two familiar names in Brazil's presidential election tomorrow, the incumbent, Luiz Inácio Lula da Silva, and Flávio Bolsonaro, whose name may be infamous. His father's a former president who is now on house arrest following a coup conviction.
4: We are basically discussing which one is more corrupt, which one has more corruption scandals.
1: To hear more this afternoon on All Things Considered, you can tune in by asking your smart speaker to play NPR or your member station by name. The words fine china may evoke visions of flowery white dinner plates and gravy boats that gather dust in the dining room cabinets of grandparents across the land. Little of that finery is still produced in the United States. NPR's Chloe Veltman recently visited the last remaining porcelain factory in this country and met the art world celebrity who just bought it.
6: The new and former bosses of Picard China are strolling through the factory together.
7: Plates are really strong when they're vertical.
6: The porcelain plate Andy Picard Morgan is slamming against the top of a work surface doesn't shatter. The plate recently came out of the kiln and is waiting to be glazed.
7: We completely vitrify our china on our bisque fire, so it's as hard as it's ever going to be now.
6: Picard Morgan is the fourth generation of his family to lead Picard China, a 133-year-old manufacturer of high-end porcelain based about 50 miles outside Chicago in Antioch, Illinois. Picard's customers include the White House, U.S. embassies, fancy hotels, and higher-end retailers. Picard Morgan has been at the helm for 20 years.
8: You see these belts?
9: Uh-huh.
8: Those belts rotate, and you mind if I push that button?
6: This is artist Theaster Gates' seventh or eighth visit to the Picard factory. He's the new boss, and he already knows how to operate some of the hulking clay-splattered machines.
10: Loads of fun.
6: Gates, though soft-spoken and bespectacled, is a contemporary art world titan whose name often shows up on the industry's most influential lists. He's a professor at the University of Chicago. He moves in high-powered circles, counting the Obamas among his friends. And Gates has a long-term partnership with Prada, creating exhibitions, serving on its diversity council, and appearing in videos for the brand. So
8: the work is intentionally seductive. It wants you to touch it. It wants you to hold it. It wants you to drink from it.
6: His art installations, made out of salvaged materials, sell for hundreds of thousands of dollars and appear in major museums. The match between a hip contemporary artist and an old-fashioned porcelain business might seem strange, but Gates's vision of what an artist is and does is expansive.
8: I'm interested in the most outer limits of what we might consider art.
6: Gates himself is a master ceramicist, though he hasn't up to this point worked with porcelain. He focuses on Japanese and African American stoneware traditions and has worked to highlight little-known black potters. He recently mounted a show at the prestigious Gagosian Gallery in New York about the 19th century enslaved ceramicist David Drake. Drake's story is so important to Gates, he's written and performed songs about him.

0: When Gates was working on a dinnerware project with Prada, he needed a large-scale porcelain manufacturer, so he turned to Picard China. It was good timing for the Picard family. Andy Picard Morgan told Gates that he was thinking of retiring and no one in the family wanted to take over. So he asked the artist if he'd be interested in buying the business. Picard Morgan would stay on for a few years to help.
1: What meant the most to me was finding someone like the Astor and not some turnaround company that was going to come in and lay people off and try to sell Picard a year and a half later for a profit.
0: He trusted that Theaster Gates wouldn't do that. Gates said at first he felt apprehensive about taking on this new project.
2: I remember getting off the phone and thinking, am I ready to totally pivot my life from a pretty posh artistic practice where I have a lot of autonomy, I have a small team, everything is well-greased, to be a part of continuing a legacy of an artisanal manufacturer that's been doing something for 130 years.
0: Keeping history alive is a long-term interest for Gates. He's known for restoring and repurposing defunct buildings and businesses, mainly on Chicago's South Side. One example, he created a cultural center out of a condemned bank building. The Stony Island Arts Bank now holds thousands of books relating to Black history and culture from Johnson Publishing, the company behind the trailblazing Black lifestyle magazines Ebony and Jet. Gates acquired the volumes in 2011. Linda Johnson Rice is Johnson Publishing's chairman and CEO.
3: He's someone who has a deep and profound respect for building upon legacy and preserving legacy.
0: Johnson Rice says that's why the artist's purchase of Picard China makes sense. But she also says breathing new creative life into dormant commercial assets is not the same thing as running an existing company.
3: These businesses are, for lack of a better word, static. And this business that he's just acquired is an ongoing business. Welcome to the real world of business, Theaster.
0: It's fair to say that the fine china industry isn't doing well. It's been in a long decline. Philip Scranton is an emeritus historian of American industrial development at Rutgers University.
4: There's a kind of cultural cliff that things have fallen off in terms of this sort of commodity.
0: Scranton says escalating manufacturing costs and the spread of casual lifestyles since the 1970s caused all of the other fine china factories that once thrived in the United States to go bust or move operations overseas.
4: And I am not sure whether there's a way of recovering that market.
0: The new president of Picard China certainly has a lot to contend with. The factory needs a new roof and HVAC system, among other urgent repairs. And Gates plans to guide the creative strategy for the company while building a team to manage daily operations. On the factory floor, Picard, Morgan and Gates continue to talk about their plans, like what should they do with the ancient-looking brick kiln Picard Morgan's grandfather installed in 1947.
5: It was a storied piece of equipment, for sure, for a long, long time. But it's dormant now. We have a more modern system here.
2: There's always this question of, should you tear it down and build it new? And then, should you invest the energy in the history of the thing? And I'm still kind of undecided.
0: Theaster Gates says it would be fun to keep the old kiln because, he says, it's in his nature to want to hold on to granddad's things. Chloe Veltman, NPR News, Antioch, Illinois.
6: 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I'm Scott Simon.
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0: 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I'm Alzo Slade.
1: And I'm Peter Sagal. The tech bros seem to be running the world. They have all the money, they're regulars at the White House, they fund all the campaigns. But there's a reason they're installing survival bunkers built for one. We'll ask what they can't buy. Plus, the great David Byrne joins us to talk at our heads. And Alzo Slade finds out I ate the lunch he left in the break room fridge.
0: You will go down in history as a total dirtbag.
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2: Live from NPR News in Washington, I'm Windsor Johnston. There are new details in the investigation of the mid-air attack aboard a commercial plane from Dubai to Tel Aviv earlier this week. The United Arab Emirates, which is leading the probe, has deemed the incident an attempted terrorist attack. NPR's Kat Lonsdorf reports from Tel Aviv.
3: Investigators in the UAE announced that the Fly Dubai co-pilot who carried out the attack mid-flight assaulted the captain of the plane using what's called a crash axe, a lightweight emergency tool stored in the cockpit to break through panels or jam doors in the event of a crash. Investigators said the attacker then tried to seize control of the plane's flight mechanisms. The plane had 174 people on board, many of whom are Israeli. Israeli officials had already deemed it an attempted terrorist attack. Emirati investigators have now agreed. Both the pilot and co-pilot are alive and being questioned, and the investigation is ongoing. Israel has said the attacker is from Oman, although that has yet to be confirmed by Emirati, Saudi, or Omani officials. Kat Lonsdorf, NPR News, Tel Aviv.
2: President Trump is doubling down on his promise of $5,000 checks for Americans if Republicans keep control of Congress after next month's midterms. In a video posted on Truth Social this morning, Trump reiterated his pledge from the Oval Office.
4: If Republicans win the House of Representatives and the Senate, I'm going to give all adult citizens in the United States of America $5,000. And Republicans can do it, and Democrats can't, because we're taking in massive amounts of money through tariffs and record-setting economic success. But Democrat policies won't allow this to happen.
2: The proposed checks would require congressional approval, and some Republicans oppose the expense. The pledge comes as Democrats seek an investigation into taxpayer-funded ads promoting Trump, saying they violate federal law. The White House defends those ads as public service announcements. It was a mixed week on Wall Street as bond yields continued to climb. NPR's Scott Horsley reports mortgage rates rose more than 7%.
5: Mortgage rates are closely tied to the yield on 10-year treasuries, which jumped to their highest level in more than two decades this week. Bondholders are demanding higher returns in response to stubborn inflation, a ballooning federal debt, and competing demand for credit from big tech companies that are shoveling lots of money into artificial intelligence. On Friday, the Labor Department delivered a weaker-than-expected jobs report showing U.S. employers added just 29,000 jobs last month. Investors now think it's less likely the Federal Reserve will raise interest rates when policymakers meet later this month. For the week, the Dow fell 1.25%, the S&P 500 index slipped by 0.25%, and the Nasdaq rose a little less than 0.5%.

0: 0.5%. Scott Horsley, NPR News, Washington.
1: This is NPR. 10 people were injured after a man drove into a crowd in the Australian city of Newcastle today. Scott Maiman reports the incident occurred as fans lined the streets to show support for the city's rugby team.
2: The incident marred what was supposed to be a football grand final for Australia's main rugby league competition. Eyewitness Caitlin Lilly says fans had lined the streets as the team was on a bus heading out of town on the eve of the grand final.
3: It's like a party atmosphere, I guess you could say, and just in a split second, everything changed.
2: Assistant Police Commissioner Dave Waddell says it appears to have been a young driver who was not acting responsibly behind the wheel.
4: Unfortunately, a young 18-year-old driving erratically has lost control of the vehicle and gone into the crowd.
2: The driver was detained by several fans until police arrived, who then arrested him. For NPR News, I'm Scott Maiman in Canberra, Australia.
1: Basketball star Caitlin Clark's new signature sneakers sold out in 2 hours on Nike's website. Nike says the Caitlin Ones were launched in 5,000 retail stores, the largest signature shoe launch in the company's history. Clark's Indiana Fever were eliminated from this year's WNBA playoffs after losing to the Las Vegas Aces Thursday night in the first round. The price of diesel continues to rise in the U.S. AAA puts the national average at $6.35 per gallon. I'm Windsor Johnston, and you're listening to NPR News from Washington.
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7: 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I'm your judge and scorekeeper, Alzo Slade. I'm so judgy, teenage girls ask me for advice. And here's your host at the Studebaker Theater at the Fine Arts Building in Chicago, Illinois, Peter Sagal.
8: Thank you, Alzo. Thank you, everybody. Thank you all so much. I'm just going to say, I'm not gonna shut you down, because if I were in the audience, I'd be just as excited, because we have such a great show for you. Later on, we are going to be talking to David Byrne, the legendary musician and artist and founder of Talking Heads. In his honor, after tonight's show, we will be burning down the theater. But we want to talk to your head first, so give us a call. The number is 1-888-WAIT-WAIT. That's 1-888-924-8924. Let's welcome our first listener contestant. Hi, you're on Wait, Wait, Don't Tell Me.
9: Yes, hi.
8: Hi, who's this?
9: Lucy.
8: Lucy, where are you calling from, Lucy?
9: I'm calling from D.C., but I'm French from Luxembourg.
8: Oh, wait a minute. If you're French from Luxembourg, doesn't that mean you're Luxembourgian?
9: No, that means I'm an expat.
8: Oh, I see. And what do you do now that you're here in D.C.?
9: I work for a very big organization that aims to end poverty around the world.
8: Wow. That's pretty great. Any schedule for that? Because you've been waiting.
9: Well, we still want to have a job, right?
8: Yeah, exactly. Right. Do it, but slowly enough that you can, you know, get to retirement. I get that. That's a good strategy. Works for everybody. Lucy, it's great to have you. Let me introduce you to our panel today. First up, she's a comedian you can see most nights performing live somewhere in New York City. It's Rachel Koster.
10: Hi, Lucy. Thank you for your hard work.
8: Next, he's a comedian you can see at Punchline Houston, November 5th through the 7th, and Punchline Atlanta, November 20th to the 22nd. It's Alonzo Bowden.
11: Hello, Lucy.
9: Hello.
8: And making his debut on our panel today, he is a New York Times best-selling author whose pop culture commentary you can see on HBO, Hulu, and NBC. It is Rob Anderson.
12: Hey, Lucy.
9: Hi.
12: I like your capitalistic approach to poverty.
8: Well, Lucy, welcome to our show. You're going to play Who's Alzo this time. Alzo Slade right here is going to read you three quotations from this week's news. If you can correctly identify or explain two of them, you will win our prize. Any voice from our show you might choose for your voicemail. Are you ready to go?
9: Yes.
8: Okay, your first quote is from a woman on TikTok.
11: If you see a tech bro, run for your life.
8: So the tech bros may seem to be running the world right now, but it turns out they're having trouble finding what?
9: Oh, I'm going to need a hint.
8: Well, the person who said run for your life from tech bros was a woman.
9: Women.
8: Yes.
9: Women.
8: Dates.
9: Okay.
8: Girlfriends, dates, spouses, partners. According to a report in Wired magazine, it is becoming harder and harder for tech bros to find dates. Today's women are quick to reject them for no other reason than that they are the worst people on earth. The article says even their gigantic salaries are not enough to overcome sort of the tech bro stigma. Guys, just make up something about how you got all that money. No. I don't work for Anthropic. I embezzled it all from a children's hospital.
11: But I don't think it's easy for a tech bro to hide his job. That little vest gives it away.
8: Yeah, the puffy vest. One of these guys, this is true, that in order to seem more attractive and nicer to the women he meets, instead of saying he works in tech, he says he works in AI. Dude, no. That's like saying, oh, I'm not a murderer. I'm more of a serial killer.
12: But if he's an AI guy, does he really need a live woman? I mean, isn't that what they're working on, robots to replace him? And
8: yeah, you may have a point.
12: Imagine being turned down by the robot you created. Even the robot's like, yeah,
10: I'm just
12: no.
8: Yeah.
12: No.
8: All right, here, Lucy, is your next quote. It is Missouri Senator Eric Schmidt in a hearing on Tuesday.
11: You will go down in history as a total dirtbag.
8: He was yelling at Jack Smith. That was the special counsel who had investigated whom?
9: Your president?
11: Oh, no. Wait a minute.
8: It may be literally true, but you chose to live here.
13: Yeah, so you live here, Lucy.
11: Exactly.
8: Don't you dare.
9: President Trump.
8: Yes, President Trump. At a televised Senate hearing, Senator Schmidt accused Jack Smith back in 2024 of going to Atlanta to engage in a secret conspiracy against the president. The senator's proof? Texts about Smith going to an Atlanta Hawks basketball game on a certain date. Because who doesn't say, I'm going to take a secret flight to Atlanta to advance my evil conspiracy, and I'd also like to take in an NBA game while I'm there. Turns out that Senator Schmidt was confusing the Atlanta Hawks with the Iowa Hawkeyes. Jack Smith, on that date, was actually watching Caitlin Clark playing basketball 700 miles away. Nevertheless, Senator Schmidt said that couldn't be true because, gotcha, dirtbag, there's no such thing as women's basketball. So everybody, I mean, this went viral. It was all over the place. Did you guys see it, Rob? Did you see it?
13: I saw a clip on TikTok, and I think a senator, I thought she was saying hot guys.
8: So wait a minute. So you were talking about the Senator Amy Klobuchar, who corrected Senator Schmidt, and chimed in and said, no, I don't think he was seeing the Hawks in Atlanta. I think he was seeing the Hawkeyes, and you heard her
13: but
8: say.
13: But the way she said hot guy, and everyone went, oh, she got him, and I went, hot guys. But I was like on the same page, but on a completely different book.
8: Yeah.
12: At that time, wasn't Caitlin Clark and the Iowa Hawkeyes like literally the most famous basketball player?
8: She was in
12: like
8: fact.
12: It wasn't hard to look up a reason to be watching the Iowa Hawkeyes.
8: Yeah.
12: They had the greatest women's basketball player in the country at the time. It seems he would go to that game as opposed to the Atlanta Hawks, a team on which you couldn't name one player.
8: All right, Lucy, your last quote is from a woman responding to a debate that broke out this week on the internet about babysitting.
11: That's as good as stealing.
8: That was one of the many, many people who went online this week to say that babysitters should not be paid for the time when they're doing what?
9: Holding the baby, because this is such a sweet thing to do.
8: That's so sentimental.
13: Aww.
8: No, that's not it. So the idea is for the babysitter that you're off the clock as soon as the lullaby ends.
9: Oh, as soon as the baby sleeps?
8: Yes, they believe, these people, that babysitters should not be paid or not be paid as much just for sitting around while the kids are asleep. This week, countless people went online to argue about this. How much should parents pay babysitters once the kids go to sleep? The idea is that the babysitter should not get paid for just sitting on the couch watching TV. What? That's the job. So remember, okay, babysitters, under this new rule, to make the most money, just keep the kids awake until the parents get home.
12: Actually,
8: by any means necessary.
12: That's what I was going to say. It'd be, you know, the babysitter, just feed that kid candy.
8: Yeah, exactly. Yeah.
11: Can you imagine the baby's nodding off and the babysitter like,
8: little slaps to the face. Nope.
12: I don't have kids, but I have a dog. Like now, like I pay a dog sitter when when I leave, and I know my dog sleeps 18, 19 hours a day. Like,
8: right.
12: I know after she feeds and walks him, he's done. But I wouldn't not pay her. Why wouldn't they just leave? Like, all right, kid, I'm off the clock. See you later.
8: Yeah, exactly. Also, how did Lucy do on our quiz?
11: Lucy did great. Perfect score, 3 out of 3.
8: Congratulations, Lucy. Thank you so much for playing, and take care.
9: Thank you.

0: Right now, panel, it is time for you to answer some questions about this week's news. Alonzo, question for you. Alonzo, more parents these days want their kids to have the same kind of experience as they had growing up, so they're taking their kids to playgrounds that are what?
1: Unsafe.
0: Exactly. Dangerous.
1: Yes. Toughen those kids up.
0: This culture of overprotectiveness and obsessions about safety, it's making our kids too soft. Do you realize there are playgrounds nowadays without one single piece of metal to burn your leg on when it's sunny out?
2: Terrible.
0: So parents are taking kids to playgrounds that are designed to be dangerous, like a real one called The Yard in New York City, which has features strewn about it like hammers, a big old empty water tank, and this is true, used wheelchairs for the kids to play with. They get the wheelchairs from the people who used the playground last year and have healed up.
3: Peter.
0: Yes.
3: That's just the projects.
2: You know, when the cop slide went viral, the one in Boston,
0: yeah,
2: and then they shut it down the next day, like, that is pretty safe compared to what things used to be.
1: Yeah, a real slide is made of aluminum.
0: Exactly.
1: So when you slide down in the summer, you leave the skin on the slide.
0: Exactly. Helps the kids molt so they can grow faster. Yeah.

0: 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Call 1-888-WAIT-WAIT to play. We'll be back in a minute with more of Wait Wait Don't Tell Me from NPR.
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4: 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From NPR and WBEZ Chicago, this is Wait, Wait, Don't Tell Me, the NPR News Quiz. I'm Alzo Slade. We're playing this week with Alonzo Bowden, Rachel Koster, and Rob Anderson. And here again is your host at the Studebaker Theater in Chicago, Illinois, Peter Sagal.
0: Thank you, Alzo. Right now, it is time for the Wait, Wait, Don't Tell Me Bluff, the Listener Game. Call 1-888-WAIT-WAIT to play our game in the air. Hi, you are on Wait, Wait, Don't Tell Me.
5: Hi, this is Morgan Overhausen, calling in from New Haven, Connecticut.
0: Oh, I love New Haven. Spent many happy times there. What do you do there?
5: I currently am a small animal veterinarian here in downtown New Haven.
0: Oh, okay. How small?
5: Is there just your cats and dogs.
0: Your
5: not
0: cats and...
5: smaller than that.
0: Really?
5: Yeah.
0: Do you have like a minimum size? I have to be larger than something?
5: Be big enough for us to at least hold.
4: I got this mosquito I need help
0: exactly.
4: with.
0: Well, welcome to the show, Morgan. You're going to play the game in which you must try to tell truth from fiction. Also, what is Morgan's topic?
4: Parking garages around the world.
0: Parking garages are everywhere, and although you may not know it right away, each one is unique as a snowflake. A boring, sad, concrete snowflake. This week, we read about an international parking garage that is shaking things up with an exciting new feature. Our panelists are going to tell you about it, pick the real one, and get the waiter of your choice in your voicemail. Are you ready to play?
5: Sure am.
0: Okay, first up, let's hear from Rachel Koster.
6: Business people in France have been arriving earlier to work than ever before since the implementation of new technology in a parking garage in Paris' La Défense financial district. As part of the parking garage's latest renovation, they got rid of all the stairs and added a bunch of fun slides. Employers at Société Générale remarked that their bankers have never shown up so early for work or with so much static electricity in their hair. The only downside, noted stylish businessman Pierre Lefrou, was that the slide gave him a wedgie. He did not let that stop him from sliding 4 times before work and sneaking in a couple rounds during his lunch break. Unlike normal garages where drivers try to park as close to the exit as possible, people have been arriving early and fighting for spots on the top floor so they can ride down the longest slide, which has the most turns. Brooks Brothers is even releasing a brand new wedgie-proof suit just for enjoyers of the slide. You might be wondering how people get back to their cars, and so is the parking garage company. Hope you like crawling.
0: A parking garage in Paris that replaced their stairs with slides to make exiting that much more fun. Your next parking parable comes from Rob Anderson.
7: In Lyon, Finding a parking spot is no longer about availability. It's about alignment. Parking operator Stationnement Rhône Lumière has drawn national attention after converting its downtown garage into a feng shui model. When drivers arrive, they're greeted by a parking intuitive, an attendant who asks them to step out of the car for a reading. The attendant circles the vehicle slowly, sometimes resting a hand on the hood, sometimes simply standing in silence. The vehicle is then directed to one of the almost 1,500 visually identical spots that possess differing energies. Many people believe they drive a sedan, says senior parking intuitive Mathilde Caron. But the car knows. Sometimes it's carrying hatchback energy. It wants to open from the back and it wants to be honest. The company says it made the switch after noticing that customers stayed longer in the paid-by-hour garage when their spot matched the car's personality. Some customers, however, point out that they stay longer because the vibe reading can take up to 2 hours.
0: A parking garage in Lyon, France, with feng shui experts who help you park your car according to its inner energies. And your last carport report comes from Alonzo Bowden.
8: Are they shooting a cheese commercial? That's the strangest car alarm I've ever heard. Well, if you're in Austria, that car alarm or cheese commercial is part of the latest craze, yodeling in a parking garage. A parking garage offers the same perks as the high mountains, says yodeling teacher Anna Marie Gucci. I mean, yeah, the views aren't the same and the smells are worse, but it works. And it's really catching on. Students from everywhere love the energy of group yodeling. Jamie Sohn from South Korea joined a class to experience the Austrian culture. Andrea Allen from Buffalo has newfound confidence thanks to yodeling, while her roommate is probably looking for a new roommate. Tom Button, a teacher from New York, says it's like group meditation. He likes walking deeper and deeper down in the parking lot, singing louder and louder, which sounds like a great way to practice yodeling or how to be the scariest murderer ever.
0: All right. So let's imagine you're driving around Europe and you go into a particular parking garage. Would it be, in real life, from Rachel, a parking garage in Paris where slides instead of stairs to make getting out of the garage really fun, from Rob Anderson, a parking garage in Lyon, France, with feng shui experts to help you park your car in the appropriate energetic place, or from Alonzo Bowden, a parking garage in Austria, which has become a home for yodelers to practice their mountainous art. Which of these is the real parking garage we found out about in the news?
5: This is a tricky one. I'd also love to park in any one of these three, but I think I'm going to have to go with C, the yodeling.
0: You're going to go with the story about the yodeling. Well, to bring you the correct answer, we spoke to an expert on the topic.
9: You know, yodeling gets a bad rap, but I think it would be a wonderful thing to hear in your local parking garage.
0: That was Alice Walla. She's a singer-songwriter and yodeling instructor at the Old Town School of Folk Music here in Chicago. Confirming that, yes, it's the parking garage in Austria where all the yodelers are congregating. Congratulations, Morgan. You got it right. You earned a point for Alonzo just for telling you the truth. And you've won our prize, the voice of your choice on your voicemail. Congratulations.
5: Thank you so much.
0: Thank you so much for playing, Morgan. Take care.
10: My dad was born in Switzerland. That's where he learned his yodeling. That's where he found my mother dear, his yodeling.
0: And now the game we call Not My Job. Back in the 1970s, David Byrne dropped out of art school, moved to New York, and started a band called Talking Heads. In the years since, he has won Grammys, an Oscar. He's been inducted into the Rock and Roll Hall of Fame. He won a special Tony Award for his Broadway show. He has created books and scores and theater pieces and artworks and a new immersive play that is being performed here in Chicago right now. All of which makes you wonder, what could he have accomplished if he had just gotten that art degree?
11: Wow.
0: David Byrne, welcome to Wait, Wait, Don't Tell Me.
11: Thank you.
0: So,
11: good to be in Chicago virtually.
0: It's great to have you here virtually because in Chicago people can still see Your play, your experience called Theater of the Mind has been running for months here with the Goodman Theater. I have been to it. I don't know if you'd even say seen it. I have experienced it. But I can't really explain adequately what it is. Can you?
12: I can try a little bit. Okay. As an audience member, you're given a new identity, and you go through with a group of 16 people, and you're kind of your friends, your acquaintances, your workmates with an actor, and you go through different rooms, and you experience kind of perceptual illusions and different things that make you doubt what you're seeing, what you're smelling, what you're tasting, what you're hearing.
0: Yeah, but you skipped, I think, an important detail, which is that actor you mentioned who leads you and the other members of your small group is named David.
12: Yeah, he left that out.
0: Do you ever sort of come to snuck into Chicago and just checked on it, come to see it yourself, gone through the experience?
12: Oh, lots of times. Yes, yes. I've been a member of the audience.
0: And do people? I'm assuming they must recognize you.
12: Well, maybe they do. Maybe they do. I don't know. I don't try not to pay attention to
0: them. You think you're in a group?
12: Yeah, because I'm.
0: Yeah, good.
12: Because I'm trying to pay attention to, like, how's the actor doing?
0: Yeah.
12: Is the actor kind of? But selling. Is the actor selling these ideas? Is the actor selling this part?
0: I'm just trying to imagine. There's a group of, as you said, 16 people going through this thing over the course of about 90 minutes, and they're all. I'm just imagining they're all standing there going, "Is that David Byrne? Is that?" He looked.
12: No, that's another actor. Right?
0: Exactly. This must be part of the concept.
12: It's part of the show, yes.
0: Exactly.
4: Well, I'm thinking of the actor when he sees you, he's like.
0: Oh, boy.
12: Yes, who am I now?
0: Yeah, exactly. I was joking about it earlier, but when you quit art school to move to New York and pursue your own art and your music, did anybody give you grief? Were anybody like, David, you can't quit school, you're going to get your degree?
12: No, quite the opposite. I showed a teacher there the stuff that I was doing, the artwork I was doing, and he said, we don't teach that stuff here.
0: Really?
12: You should go to New York and try your luck.
0: Really?
12: That was good advice.
0: Apparently. Do you think that person was really impressed with you and felt you should put your work on the world, or was just trying to let you down gently?
12: Yes, it could have been either one.
0: Yeah, really
12: good. It could have been like, yeah, you're not going anywhere with this. I'm not gonna say that.
0: No.
12: Yeah.
13: Even art professors know the degree is pointless.
0: Exactly. Speaking of advice, we heard a story that when you were starting Talking Heads, the band, starting to perform in downtown stages, CBGBs, Lou Reed himself gave you some fashion advice. Is that true?
12: Well, yeah. He looked at me and said, I had really hairy arms at that point. Really hairy. I mean, I've seen photos. Now they're not. I don't know where the hair went. But he said, you should never wear short sleeves.
13: Body shamed you.
0: Yeah. I guess that explains the suit when you think about it.
12: Yeah.
0: Your show American Utopia, which ended up on Broadway earning you a Tony, featured you and the other performers, including musicians, in gray suits, monochrome suits, and bare feet. Back when you were doing American Utopia, did you and your ensemble keep stepping on sharp objects?
12: Actually, we were really lucky.
0: Really?
12: Now, some of the band and dancers, performers said, no, I'm going to put on some little fake shoes.
0: Really?
12: Shoes
0: back in the...
12: We had these little slippers.
0: Yeah.
12: That were, you know, colored according to their skin tone. And then I would go up and draw toes.
0: Oh, you want to wear them, huh? Well, they got to look right here. Just stay still.
12: They got to look like you got bare feet.
0: I wanted to ask you about one more thing before we move to our game. It's famously, you are a bicyclist, a bicycle enthusiast, an advocate. and you ride all over New York City on your bicycle. Does anybody, like in a car ever or a truck, recognize you just as they're about to run you over and decide not to?
12: You mean does, yeah, the fact that they might recognize me, does that give me some protection?
0: Exactly. They're like, that son of a bitch, I'm going to go, it's David Byrne.
12: Oh,
0: let
12: no,
0: him go.
12: Oh, no, you can't run over a famous guy. You'll be the guy that ran over a celebrity.
0: Yeah, you can't do that.
12: Known for that forever. No.
0: Well, I can't say, David, how what a personal thrill it is for me to talk to you. And there are more thrills ahead because we have asked you here to play a game we're calling
4: Talking Heads Meet Walking Deads.
0: Right. That's right. We are going to ask you three questions about the Walking Dead or zombies. Answer two to three questions correctly. You'll win our prize for one of our listeners, the voice of anyone they might choose from our show. Also, who is David Byrne playing for?
4: James Miller of Orlando, Florida.
0: All right. You ready to go?
12: I'm ready.
0: All right. You may not have taken tests because, you know, you didn't graduate. So
12: that's right.
0: Might be new experience for you. Here's your first question. George A. Romero, of course, is the father of the modern zombie movie with his Night of the Living Dead and its sequels. Before he made his name with the brain-eating undead, what was his job? A, directing short films for Mr. Rogers' Neighborhood. B, performing as a street mime in Toronto. Or C, he was a night watchman in a mortuary with a lot of time on his hands.
12: Oh, I'd be really tempted to say night watchman in a mortuary, but that's probably too good to be true.
0: Yeah.
12: So I think I have to go with number two.
0: You're going to go with performed as a street mime in Toronto.
12: Yeah.
0: No, he actually directed short films for Mr. Rogers.
12: Oh my God.
0: This is true. Before he made Night of the Living Dead, Mr. Romero made such films as How Light Bulbs Are Made and Mr. Rogers Gets a Tonsillectomy.
13: Two terrifying films.
0: Absolutely. There's two more chances. Although Night of the Living Dead, that early movie, made George Romero very famous, it did not make him rich.
12: Why?
0: The question. Why? Here are your choices. A, he lost his share of the profits on a bet he made in the 1969 Super Bowl. B, the distributor forgot to put that little Circle C copyright mark on the poster. Or C, he was successfully sued by the HG Bakery Company, makers of Living Bread.
12: I'm going to say the copyright thing, but...
0: You're right. That's what happened.
12: Well,
0: it turns out...
12: Oh, I got one.
0: If you don't put that little C mark on something, it's not copyrighted, so anybody from the moment it was released was able to show it for free. Okay, last question. If you get this right, you win. Since Night of the Living Dead, of course, created the genre, there have been countless zombie movies, including which of these? Which of these is real? A, Zombiever, about innocent campers attacked by undead beavers. B, Flight of the Living Dead, about zombies on a plane. Or C, Nudist Colony of the Dead, which is self-explanatory.
12: Which one is real or which one is not real?
0: Which one is real?
12: Which one is real? The first one.
0: Yes, Zombiever is real, but as you probably guessed, all of them are real. Those are all zombie movies you can see if you're a completist. Also, how did David Byrne do on our quiz?
4: Well, he passed this test 2 out of 3. Great.
0: Congratulations.
12: That's all it takes.
0: David Byrne.
12: Can I get my degree now?
0: You do.
4: Right.
0: You can. David Byrne is a Grammy-winning musician and one of the founding members of Talking Heads. His interactive theater experience, Theater of the Mind, is happening in Chicago right now. Come and experience it. More information is at theaterofthemindchicago.com. David Byrne, what a joy to talk to you. Thank you so much.
12: Take care.
0: In just a minute, Alzo raids his granny's closet in our listener limerick challenge. Call 1-888-WAIT-WAIT to join us in the air. We'll be back in a minute with more of Wait Wait Don't Tell Me from NPR.
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4: 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From NPR and WBEZ Chicago, this is Wait, Wait, Don't Tell Me, the NPR News Quiz. I'm Alzo Slade. We're playing this week with Alonzo Bowden, Rob Anderson, and Rachel Koster. And here again is your host at the Studebaker Theater in Chicago, Illinois, Peter Sagal.
0: Thank you, Alzo. Thank you so much. Thanks, everybody. In just a minute, Alzo reads us his journal. It turns out it's just full of limericks. It's our Listener Limerick Challenge. If you'd like to play, give us a call at 1-888-WAIT-WAIT. That's 1-888-924-8924. Right now, panel, it is time for more questions for you from the week's news. Alonzo, Tombstone Pizza announced they're releasing a special October frozen pizza. It's pizza that's topped with pepperoni and what?
8: It's a new pizza topping they're adding?
0: Well, it's a topping that comes with this. It's a special Halloween themed pizza.
8: Candy corn?
0: Yes!
13: Whoa.
0: You know what's funny? When I said Halloween and you went right to candy corn, all of a sudden I felt so terrible for what your childhood must have been like. If I say Halloween and you think of candy and that's the candy that came to your mind, Alonzo.
8: No, because that's the candy that's always in the news.
0: It is?
8: Every Halloween, there's a controversy over candy corn. Is it good? Is it bad? What does it taste like? It has nothing to do with corn, this or that. Peter, it may not appear so, but I'm a bit of a news nerd, Peter, believe it or not.
0: Okay.
8: After 100 episodes, I thought you might pick up on that.
0: I think, well...
13: So it melts, I guess.
0: Well, here's the thing. So you get the pizza. It comes with the pizza, with the pepperoni on it, and a little packet of candy corn. So presumably the idea is you bake the pizza, you take it out, you sprinkle the candy corn on it in the manner of...
18: Parmesan.
0: Exactly, or red pepper, except it's candy corn.
13: Have these people eaten food before? That's not going to work. Like, what?
4: You don't sprinkle candy corn. Those things are heavy. Yeah. It's more of a placement.
0: Yeah. The tweezers, that's what they do in the fine restaurants.
18: I am not discerning about pizza at all. You could put anything on that. It could be cold, moldy, just kind of scrape off a little piece and it's still good to me. The candy corn sounds amazing.
13: Girl, you are crazy.
18: If I could dunk, I don't care.
13: Am I going to get sick sitting next to you? Just curious.
18: It gives it an extra...
0: Yeah, Rachel's like, it's not moldy. It's just an adorable little fur coat on my pizza. Rachel, this week we heard about a new concept called attention infidelity. It's when people in a relationship neglect their partners and instead spend all their time with what?
18: Their phone.
0: Exactly right.
18: Oh, it makes me sick to think of. I'm sorry to hear that.
0: There was a pregnant pause there. I was expecting to get some kind of confession.
18: No, I don't have a boyfriend to ignore. But if I did, I wouldn't, because what a gift to share your life with someone else, I imagine.
0: Hypothetically.
18: Time spent in real life is time that matters, and time spent on your phone is time watching fruits cheat on each other because of AI. I was watching someone ignore their loved one on the bus while I was on my way here, and I was thinking about how sad it made me. But that's not interesting to talk about, so I'm sorry I brought it up.
8: Can I bring up a somewhat related question?
0: You may.
8: Why are we still calling them phones?
0: That's a good question.
8: It's like the least use, you know, I saw this whole thing about the new Apple folding phone or whatever. People like, $2,000 for a phone? I'm like, no, $2,000 for a computer that folds up and fits in your pocket.
0: Right.
8: Like, they're not phones anymore.
0: Well, if you call them something else, what would it be, and how could you convince people to use that term?
18: My life. My precious.
8: See, Peter, you're trying to slip me into that tech bro role,
0: yeah,
8: so I'll never get a date again.
4: Yeah.
8: I'm on to you, Peter.
4: We got a vest fitted for you back in the back.
19: You're only looking for attention. You only notice it because I'm never all. You're only looking for attention.
0: Coming up, it's Lightning Fill in the Blank, but first it's the game where you have to listen for the rhyme. If you'd like to play on air, call or leave a message at 1-888-WAIT-WAIT. That's 1-888-924-8924. You can see us most weeks right here at the Studebaker Theater in downtown Chicago, or you can join us on the road. 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For tickets information to all our live events, go to nprpresents.org. And if you love our show, but you wish it was only about 8 seconds long, you can check us out on our socials at WaitWaitNPR. Hi, you're on Wait Wait, Don't Tell Me.
20: Hi, this is Rachel Simonson from Billings, Montana.
0: Billings, Montana, a beautiful place. What do you do there?
20: I am a charitable giving specialist at a senior living community.
0: Wow. So you work at a senior living community where seniors live?
20: Seniors live there.
0: And your job is to go around and talk with the residents about exactly how they should screw their children by giving their money away.
20: Or, as I like to say, they can disinherit the IRS and make sure that the people who run out of money always have a home with us.
0: Oh.
4: Did she say disinherit the IRS?
0: Yeah, I think what you mean is the money that you give to charity, you don't have to pay taxes on or an estate tax or anything.
20: Correct.
0: Like that. It's not like the IRS offended you and you're cutting them out of the will. Welcome to the show, Rachel. You, of course, are going to play our Listener Limerick Challenge, which means that Alzo Slade right here is going to perform for you 3 news-related limericks with the last word or phrase missing from each. If you can fill in that last word or phrase correctly, and 2 of the limericks will be a winner. Ready to go?
20: I am.
0: Here's your first limerick.
4: I'm approaching each morsel with dread. Eat it plain or enhance it with spread. At this overblown price, I must savor each slice. $60 for a plain loaf of
20: bread.
0: Right. The bakery Rye in New York City is going viral for their $60 loaf of, wait for it, rye bread. And it's not even party-sized or covered in gold leaf. For $60, a loaf of bread better have a $50 bill stuffed inside. Wow, have you tasted the rye? No, we bought it as an investment.
18: Can you write it off on your taxes?
0: Maybe, I don't know. Well, we have an expert. Can you write off a $60 loaf of bread on your taxes?
20: Probably not.
0: Okay.
13: When I first heard about this, I thought it was a front for the mob, because a lot of those businesses pop up in New York. I'm not going to name them because they'll kill me. Gristiti's. But they also, at this rye place, they slice them and then they put wet toppings on them and they sit all day. So they're pre-decorated and you get a wet piece of... Have you seen this? Have you been here?
18: Have you ever been to Denmark? That's like that, typical.
13: That yeah. Answers that.
0: Yeah, it really does. All right, here is your next limerick.
4: I've got a wild storm that's internal. When I write it down, it's less infernal. but it makes me feel bleak and someone might peek. So it's time I stop keeping a
20: journal.
0: Yes, a cultural reporter at the Washington Post says journaling might be actually bad for you, which is surprising because it's long been recommended by the wellness industry and the people who like to sit with a hardcover notebook in the middle of a coffee shop and see if anyone notices them. Now, this writer explained, of course, keeping a journal, think about when you tend to write things down. It's when hard times, so keeping a journal will just remind you of the darkest periods of your life. But the real danger, she says, is that people might read them.
13: Hold on. Don't we keep journals so they can be read by somebody?
0: Really?
13: Like, when I was a kid, I was writing things down so my mom could find it. I was like, she would ground me, and I'm like, that
0: Really?
13: She'll pay for this. Yeah, and then I'd leave it somewhere where she could find it. No, isn't it just to, like, kind of get attention?
0: So anyway, this woman thinks maybe you shouldn't keep a journal. Here's your last limerick.
4: Their garments so flowy, they might drown. It's a new trend with which I'm not quite down. They are giving street cred to what mom wore to bed. They are all heading out in a
20: nightgown.
0: Yes, nightgown. They're back, old-timey nightgowns with, you know, the high lacy neck and the long itchy sleeves are apparently this year's new little black dress. It's an outfit that says to the world, you boy, buy me the biggest goose you can find at the market.
13: The kids yearn to bed rot.
0: I'm sorry, we can't.
18: I think
0: it's because
18: no one wants to shave their legs. Everyone wants to be bloated, which feels good.
13: I support that, yeah.
18: If you're bloated, you've got to let it out. And you should always be ready to go to bed.
0: Right.
4: You're in the club and it's like, well, I'm sleepy.
0: Also, how did Rachel do in our quiz?
4: She did great. 3 out of 3, perfect score.
0: Congratulations.
20: Thank you.
0: Thank you so much for playing, Rachel. Take care.
20: You too. Thanks so much.
0: It is now time for our final game, Lightning Fill in the Blank. Each of our players will have 60 seconds in which to answer as many fill in the blank questions as they can. Each correct answer now worth 2 points. Alzo, can you give us the scores?
4: Of course. Rob and Rachel each have 2, and Alonzo is blazing in the lead with 4.
0: Oh my gosh, how did that happen? Okay, well, that means Rob and Rachel are tied for second. Rachel, I'm gonna arbitrarily pick you to go first. Here we go. The clock will start when they begin your first question, fill in the blank. This week, health officials said that October is the best month to get the blank shot.
18: COVID. Flu.
0: No. I'll give it to you. This week, a new report shows that Democrats account for the majority of mail-in blank requests.
18: Voting.
0: Right. This week, police in Latvia were called in to break up a fight between blank and blank.
18: Bad guys and the good guys.
0: No, between a badger and a hedgehog. After multiple reports of injuries, Six Flags announced they were permanently closing their X2 blank.
18: It's a roller coaster.
0: It is, yes. On Monday, middle-aged basketball star blank made his first appearance as a Philadelphia 76er.
18: I don't know. Oh my God, you're giving me the worst ones ever.
0: LeBron James. This week, a man who crashed his car into the front of a Texas grocery store explained that he did it because blank.
18: Because he was late to become a black belt.
0: No, he crashed it through the front of a grocery store because he really needed to use the bathroom.
18: I've been there.
0: The man was panicked when he got to the store at 4:30 a.m. and found out it was closed, so he did what any of us in that situation would do. He got back in the car, hit the gas, and crashed right through the front windows, ending up a really good distance down one aisle toward the back of the grocery store because, you know, if you're going to smash your car through a window to get to the bathroom, why not drive the whole way?
18: I had E. coli for a summer, and I had thoughts like this every single day. There was not a building that I would not find a way into to use the bathroom when it happened.
13: How many times have you had E. coli?
18: Shut up. Continuous, a month.
0: Yeah.
4: Tell
0: me again about eating moldy pizzas.
18: They taste good. Oh my God, you guys are so judgmental.
0: Also, how did Rachel do in her quiz?
18: You don't have to say, actually.
4: She got 3 right for 6 more points, total of 8.
0: All right.
18: Okay. I'll take them.
0: All right. Rob, you ready to do this? You're up next.
13: I'm
0: fill
13: ready.
0: In the blank. This week, a group of 100 scientists released a report warning that blank temperatures were rising faster than predicted.
7: Sea level, ocean.
0: Ocean temperatures, yes. On Monday, Blank's Starship rocket reached orbit for the first time.
7: SpaceX?
0: Yes. This week, police in Fiji are suspecting an inside job after $10 million worth of cocaine stored in their evidence locker was blanked.
7: Stolen?
0: No, it was replaced by $30 worth of flour.
7: Of course.
0: Of course. On Thursday, online retail giant Blank unveiled a complete redesign of their Kindle e-readers.
7: Amazon.
0: Right. Following heavy rains that led to flooding this week, residents in a New Jersey town were shocked when they saw Blank going down the streets of their city.
7: The Zombieverse.
0: No. Beware the Zombieverse. No, a shark. After a nor'easter caused flooding across the East Coast, several people in a New Jersey town filmed a shark swimming through the town streets. It was even caught swimming up someone's driveway, which was scary, but it was even scarier when it got up to their front porch and was like, DoorDash. Also, how did Rob do in our quiz?
4: He and Rachel are best friends, tied up.
0: So how many, then, does Alonzo need to win?
4: Alonzo, 2 to tie, 3 to win.
2: That's you still never pressure. Know. That's still pressure.
0: It's still pressure. Here we go. This is for the game, Alonzo. Fill in the blank. On Wednesday, White House lawyers returned to court to defend Trump's global blanks.
2: Tariffs.
0: Right. Following a meeting with the White House, top tech executives signed a pledge to self-police blank development.
2: AI.
0: Right. This week, Chanel, Dior, and Louis Vuitton all held shows during Blanks Fashion Week.
2: Paris.
0: Right. After a judge approved their settlement with 12 states, the merger between Paramount and Blank was allowed to proceed.
2: Warner Brothers?
0: Warner Brothers is right. This week, a crane collapsed on a house in Florida while it was being used to blank.
2: This is Florida. It could be anything. I don't know, launch alligators?
0: No, while it was being used to remove another crane that had collapsed on the same house.
2: That fits.
0: It really
2: fits.
0: Does. On Monday, the FDA warned of a blank outbreak tied to raw cheese.
2: E. coli?
0: E. coli, I'm just gonna, yes. You know. An E. coli outbreak.
2: Yeah, well, wow.
0: On Tuesday, fans of Backpack were thrilled when he was named the winner of Fat Blank Week.
2: Oh, Fat Bear Week.
0: Right. This week, the Guardian newspaper in England warned that that country is running dangerously low on blank.
2: England's running low on, I don't know, sausage?
0: No, England is running low on hunky guys. Organizers of the Mr. England campaign realized they had a problem this week when they noticed the pageant was only 13 days away and only 7 guys had signed up. Turns out, England only has 4 handsome men, and every single one of them is busy auditioning to be the next James Bond. Also, did Alonzo do well enough to win?
4: Alonzo kicked ass.
0: Yes.
4: He got 6 right for 12 more points, total of 16, and the win.
0: Congratulations.
2: Thank you.
0: Coming up, our panelists predict, how will the lonely tech bros rehabilitate their romantic image? 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Philip Goedeker writes our limericks, our public address announcer is Paul Friedman, our ops manager is Jasira Vardak. Thanks to the staff and crew at the Studebaker Theater, BJ Lederman composed our theme. Our program is produced by Jennifer Mills, Miles Nornblass, and Lillian King. Special thanks this week to Blythe Robertson, Gary Yeck, Janie Hoffman, and Dom Banyas. Peter Gwynn has a dog. Emma Choi is our vibe curator. Technical direction is from Lorna White. Our CFO is Colin Miller. Our production manager is Robert Newhouse. Our senior producer is Ian Chillock. And the executive producer, wait, don't tell me, that's Mike Danforth. Now panel, how will tech bros get their mojo back? Rachel Koster.
18: Who cares?
0: Rob Anderson.
7: They'll finally open up about their feelings on their Substack.
0: And Alonzo Bowden.
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4: And if any of that happens, panel will ask you about it on Wait, Wait, Don't Tell Me.
0: Thank you, Alzo Slade. Thanks also to Rachel Koster, Alonzo Bowden. Thanks to Rob Anderson. Congrats on a great debut. Thanks to all of you here in the Studebaker Theater and everybody out there listening wherever you are. I'm Peter Sagal. We'll see you next week.

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0: What is a potentially unpopular opinion that you hold about color?
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2: I have to agree. I would say maybe the same thing in the inverse, which is that too much color can be really ugly. Don't get mad in the comments, but...
3: Okay.
0: I'm Brittany Luce. This week on It's Been a Minute, are we in a color recession? Neutrals dominate our houses, cars, and appliances, but why does it seem like we want to live in a more colorless world?
4: And I'm Rachel Martin. Later on Wildcard, actor Willem Dafoe on the joy of life on his farm.
5: There's something beautiful about them seeing me and having 35 goats and sheep stampeding toward me to open the door to their little place to sleep.
4: After these headlines. Live from NPR News in Washington, I'm Janine Herbst. With just weeks to go to the midterm elections that will determine control of Congress, now in Republican hands, President Trump is on a campaign rally swing in traditional Republican stronghold states. Today he'll be in Ohio, where just days ago, 1,400 factory workers were laid off. Voters have a lot to think about, including the economy and the Iran war. NPR's Ron Elving has more.
6: Right now, there's a lot of attention being paid to the seats the Democrats are targeting, including Trump states, such as Texas, recently Ohio, North Carolina, and Alaska, and even Kansas, where no Democrat has won a Senate seat since 1932. But I'm also watching the seats the Democrats need to defend if they want to take over the Senate. The seats they have now in New Hampshire, Michigan, and Minnesota, retirements have left them vulnerable in these states. And holding on to what you have is essential if you want to make a takeover push in the Senate.
4: NPR's Ron Elving reporting. It's not just gas prices that are high. The average price of jet fuel hit a new high last month. NPR's Joel Rose has more.
7: The average price for a gallon of jet fuel climbed to $4.37 in September, according to the tracking firm Argus. Airlines for America, the industry trade group that represents the major airlines, says that sets a new all-time high, narrowly eclipsing the previous record set in April, shortly after the war in Iran began. The group says airlines are cutting flights and retiring older aircraft to keep costs down. But carriers are also passing some of their fuel costs on to the consumer. The average domestic airfare has reached its highest point of the year, according to the travel website Kayak, at more than $400, with the holiday travel season looming. Joel Rose, NPR News, Washington.
4: In Spain, protests are taking place across the country a week after thousands took to the streets to demand urgent action by the government to address a national housing crisis. It all started with the eviction of an 87-year-old woman, as NPR's Miguel Macias reports.
8: Much has happened since the protests started a week ago, after 87-year-old María del Carmen Abascal was evicted from her rental apartment in Madrid. The government of Prime Minister Pedro Sánchez drafted two emergency housing decrees in a rush, negotiating with its coalition members. While all parties in Spain agree there is a national problem with the price of rental housing, they did not agree on a solution. On Friday, Sánchez's measures were voted down. In Congress, there's been plenty of finger-pointing and speculation that Sánchez might call snap elections for late November, as he sees an opportunity to come from behind in the polls thanks to an energized left. On the streets, protesters continue to demand solutions now. Miguel Macias, NPR News, Seville, Spain.
4: This is NPR News. RM, the K-pop idol and leader of the globe-trotting boy band BTS, has turned museum curator. NPR's Chloe Veltman reports a new exhibition opening today at the San Francisco Museum of Modern Art is the first ever to feature the South Korean superstar's art collection.
9: The exhibition includes well over 100 works from RM's collection. It highlights ancient and contemporary Korean paintings, objects and sculptures, including works by some of RM's favorite

0: artists like Kim Won-ki and Yoon Hyung-kyun. At a press briefing for the show, the self-deprecating musician said he loves collecting art, but also feels guilty about it.
1: Do I really need to carry like so many unnecessary things that I don't even need? Have I ended up becoming just a boring rich snore? Well, maybe.
0: RM started collecting art in 2019. He sings about his passion on tracks like Still Life. Chloe Veltman, NPR News.
2: The Smithsonian Institution is using artificial intelligence to try to better understand its American Revolution collections. Officials say the project will help both the public and scholars connect objects across institutions, including the Library of Congress. The goal is to find new stories about people whose lives have faded from history. The Smithsonian says it does understand the concerns about the use of AI, but it emphasizes that they will be using human oversight. I'm Janine Herbst, NPR News in Washington.
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5: Hello, hello. I'm Brittany Luce, and you're listening to It's Been a Minute from NPR, a show about what's going on in culture and why it doesn't happen by accident. What is a potentially unpopular opinion that you hold about color?
6: Gray can be really beautiful. There's some really wonderful grays out there.
7: I have to agree. I would say maybe the same thing in the inverse, which is that too much color can be really ugly. Don't get mad in the comments, but...
5: Okay. Maybe my controversial color opinion is that I love millennial pink. One day, when I finally get to have like my old lady sitting room, you know, it's like a room in many houses or apartments that like pretty much like your mom, auntie, or grandma is the only person who's allowed to go into. Like my mom's has a white carpet. And like I can't personally go in there, even though I'm almost 40. Mine will be completely awash in millennial pink. But Amogue, you know, I kind of agree with you there. I'm not naturally a color person. I think the only reason why there's color in my home is because of my husband. Like before I met him, I was a black and white girly. I mean, it made my laundry so easy. It's like literally two piles. That's it. I've only warmed up to color in the past like 10 years or so. But as I have become more comfortable with it, I've noticed, and a lot of other people have noticed, that a lot of our world looks kind of gray. Not the trees, the grass, or the sky, but the cars and the buildings and the houses and the decor and appliances in them. It is a neutral city. And it's been like that for a while now. One of my guests today, assistant editor at The Atlantic, Amogue Dimri, he calls this the color recession. And there are a lot of reasons, both structural and cultural, why color is leaching out of some of our most important and most expensive possessions. But I also wanted to get a little deeper into the role that color plays in our lives today and why some of us might be afraid of it. So I am joined today by Amogue. Welcome to the show.
7: Thank you for having me.
5: And Katie Kelleher. She's a writer and editor who's written a lot about color, some of which is in her book, The Ugly History of Beautiful Things. Welcome, Katie.
8: Thank you for having me.
5: Okay, so first, Amogue, what made you kind of go into a research rabbit hole about color? Like, how did you come to notice the breadth of the color recession?
7: You know, I was visiting some family in the Bay Area in San Francisco in January, and we were driving up to the city. They live a little south of the city. And as you sort of emerge on the highway and see the city for the first time, it looks like this, like, beautiful, pointillist portrait of a city. Like, every house is dotted with a different color. You see blue next to green next to purple. I don't think I'd ever seen a purple house anywhere except San Francisco. And the whole thing got me thinking, one, why does San Francisco look like this? And two, why doesn't my home city of New York, or frankly, any other American city I've ever been to, look like this? And that sort of threw me down this rabbit hole of how American cities actually used to be quite colorful, and slowly over the last couple decades, you know, a culture of risk aversion has made that impossible. And San Francisco, a city that even today is more colorful than its counterparts, is also becoming grayer and grayer each year.
5: The world that we're describing, this desaturated world that we're describing, it didn't used to be this way. Like, the mid-century was quite colorful, both in the fashions and in the choices people made in their houses and cars. I was in Michigan for a hot second visiting my family, because that's where I'm from. And I have never in my life been able to go to the Woodward Dream Cruise, which is like this huge, like, you know, car show that happens in Detroit every year, or in the Detroit area every year. But I happened to be leaving the day that it started. And I saw all of these old classic cars. Now, obviously, some of these people, they're peacocking, right? Like, they choose these beautiful car colors because it's a car show. These are for gearheads, car enthusiasts. But still, I mean, some of the older cars, even the interiors, which hadn't appeared to be very changed from the 1950s or 60s or 70s, they had these beautiful leather seats and, like, surprising carpeting colors that I think now people would find very ugly. Yeah. But at the time, I mean, it looked really cool. I don't know. I wonder, like, Amog, what changed?
7: You know, the car industry is so fascinating because truly, like, for most of the 20th century, after the 20s and so, cars were really super colorful. The auto industry in part sort of blames a lot of environmental regulations for why car paint got harder to make. Specifically, the Clean Air Act and Toxic Substances Act in the 70s, they say, made the lacquer paint that they were using harder to use, and the sort of eco-friendly paint that replaced it was a little more expensive. And so in their calculation, like, streamlining it and just sort of having different shades of gray and black and white be the dominant car color was more efficient and cheaper for them. And that's what they began to sell. And that sort of changed how consumers saw cars, from like this sort of expression of your personal taste to like an investment that you might want to resell one day and not get wrong as a result. And it really is sad, because some of the photos of parking lots from back in the day are, you know, stunning. And then if you compare that to what you might see today in Target, it's very different.
8: I mean, I think a big part of it is that people stopped feeling that their large appliances, and I think that that applies to cars and also appliances in the home, stopped seeing those as a necessary extension of themselves and their personal taste.
7: Yep.
8: I think that people, you know, started to shy away from, for various reasons, and some of them might be kind of good. Like, I think that there's a little bit less of an emphasis on consumerism as being the main way one can identify and, like, showcase their personality, which personally I think is great. But then I also think that there is, you know, the subscription-based model of the world. And when everything is on subscription, you're much less likely to get something like a bright red car, a bright red stove. If you own objects less, you're identifying with them less. And again, there's good and bad things about that.
5: That's a really good point. I mean, it kind of reminds me of this whole trend of millennial gray. Like, I don't think it's necessarily a choice of millennials. Like, for example, I'm a millennial. I rent my apartment. The floors, the wood floors of my apartment are, they have a gray wash, which is not my choice. It's not my choice. It doesn't go with, I mean, and the, and like, we have exposed brown brick. So the gray and the brown, it's not what I would have picked out, but I'm just renting. And I'm sure this applies to a lot of millennials who do not own their homes, right? It was the choice of my landlord. And in many cases, in the broader sense, that color was the choice of flippers and landlords who are just picking probably something that feels vaguely neutral to be as appealing as possible to whoever is going to be looking at this listing. So if you're renting or subscribing, as you say, Katie, maybe you don't even have the choice of color.
7: Yeah, that's absolutely true. I mean, They call the landlord special nowadays, like this like all white paint job that like cakes over every inch of a rental unit, sometimes going over the power outlets and doorknobs and everything. And I think like that is sort of indicative of how not just landlords, but like a lot of people think of what they want to do with how they design their house. Like you want to use a color that is inoffensive. If you might sell your house one day, you don't want to use like red paint on the wall or blue paint on the wall because that might deter some buyer. And that risk doesn't seem worth taking because like Katie said, like we're living in this era where you don't know how long you're going to stick with all your possessions and assets and stuff. And if you ever need to resell it, you don't want to be stuck in a bind because of a aesthetic choice you made. Like now the aesthetic choice has become a flourish and it's sort of seen as unnecessary.
8: The idea of expression, you know, like who is using color to express themselves and how. And there is definitely has been a movement away from seeing bright colors as sort of like chic or luxury expressions of taste. I think a lot of this has to do with class signaling. You know, a lot of people want to go for the like least offensive color, the most classy color, you know, and put that in quotes because like who determines what is classy, you know? And I think the whole idea of quiet luxury has been like an absolute bane on the existence of color.
7: I second that. Yep.
8: Yeah. And it's also based on such a sort of silly idea of like, what rich people are doing? Like, who are we talking about here? What rich people are we looking at? Are we just looking at the Kardashians' beige kitchen? Or are we actually seeing inside the homes of people and seeing how they live? And I'd argue, you know, we're not. We're, you know, seeing inside some Instagrammers' homes and then deciding our taste based on that.
5: You're listening to It's Been a Minute from NPR. I'm Brittany Luce here with Amok Dimri, assistant editor at The Atlantic, and Katie Kelleher, a writer, editor, and author of the book, The Ugly History of Beautiful Things. We're discussing why color seems to have disappeared from our houses, cars, and appliances, and the consequences of a more colorless culture. I actually want to talk about the class of it all. I mean, you know, we've just talked about how people who might be more financially insecure might choose neutrals for their largest physical assets in case they have to sell them, or, you know, people who are renting and can't choose certain colors for themselves. But then, as you mentioned, Katie, there's also Kim Kardashian's all neutral house, which, you know, might be another controversial opinion of mine. I love it. I honestly love it.
7: That's great.
5: Or really loud color. Really loud color might be seen as tacky for some. But Katie, I mean, you mentioned to our producer, Liam, Farrow and Ball, which is a fancy, fancy paint brand with a limited selection of paints. And they have some really loud, really bold colors. I wouldn't dream of painting even a mug in Farrow and Ball because it ain't cheap, right? But all this to say, I think color could be coded in all sorts of ways. How is color versatile as a means to convey class?
8: Well, I think that, you know, with Farrow and Ball, their sort of magic touch is in selecting a range of colors and creating this, you know, sense of this narrative of heritage and this narrative of luxury out of choosing, you know, very specific colors, giving them very specific names, sometimes sort of off-putting weird names like Mouse's Breath or Elephant Foot, or, you know, they always choose sort of off-putting ones.
5: The names are wild, yeah.
8: You know, it's a little gatekeeping. I do work for interiors magazines in Maine, and, you know, I see a lot of homes that use Farrow and Ball paints, and some of them are the bright orange that's called Charlotte's Locks. You know, some of them are colors that are sort of intense and garish, and in certain contexts would definitely read as maybe a little tacky, maybe a little childish. But when paired with specific other cues, you know, like certain kinds of furniture or in a certain kind of home, it reads differently. So there's also the context in which you see the color is like how you understand the class of it. And with color too, so much of it is about texture. A plasticky color, like, you know, seeing something in plastic in a bright, bright orange, you know, that reads a certain way, that reads traffic cone.
5: Yeah.
8: And then you see silk in bright orange or leather, it feels very different.
7: Yeah, I agree with that. You know, I think part of the class divide when it comes to color is people want to differentiate themselves from what the mainstream is doing. And historically, like, you know, pre the Industrial Revolution, that meant using as much color as you could because color was so hard to acquire. Like, there was this shade of purple, Tyrian purple, that for like centuries only royalty in Europe could wear because it required like slaughtering 10,000 sea snails just for 1 gram of the purple dye. And like the Roman emperor like killed the king of Mauritania because he wore it once on a trip. And it's a whole thing about it. And The moment color becomes like synthetic and it becomes mass producible, now you have everybody is using color, and now using less color becomes like the more refined thing to do. And I think maybe the counter trend now that Katie's pointing out is because the world has become so gray that now like such a, you know, more elite, more exclusive paint companies are able to market color in this new way as a way of, again, distinguishing people who can afford color from those who might be deferring to neutrals now.
5: Also, I mean, I can't help but think about how like race might be associated with this as well. Like there are a lot of cultures where people might be from in the United States that really value color in a way that like sort of the WASP home of Chippendale furniture doesn't. This conversation has reminded me of this video that I saw like lovingly joking about like the four bright paint colors that you might see in a Latino American household. I saw this TikTok about it and had me rolling. And just reading people in the comments being like, yeah, that's it. Add teal. It feels like there is a lot sort of wrapped up in here culturally around who thinks color is okay and for whom and when and how.
8: Yeah, absolutely. I mean, I think aesthetics in general are incredibly fraught in that way. And I think that we've seen in the past, you know, 15, 20 years a real homogenization, you know, a real like desire to, for lack of a better term, whitewash aesthetics. There seems to be a sense of fear of picking the wrong color, signaling the wrong thing. And I think that that comes from several different places. One of them is economic instability. And then I also think, you know, if you feel that you are living in a surveillance state, you're less likely to want to stick out. Like, I think that all of these things are actually related. Just one of the things that you had mentioned before was Tyrian purple. Amogh, you had mentioned that that, you know, was a color that you were sometimes penalized for wearing. And I think that's such a great example, along with sort of bright red, this vermilion color, of colors that historically have been reserved for a certain class of people. So this isn't the first time we're seeing that. You know, this is something that has happened throughout history, and it's usually been with purple or red. And these colors were often, you know, they weren't just only afforded by the wealthy. Those were the only people allowed to wear them. There's evidence of sumptuary laws, which are laws that govern sort of dress and things like that, and expression from like the medieval period in Europe, that people were prohibited from wearing like bright cardinal colored red. There is an idea that color is risky that we have today, you know, that choosing a bright color might be a risk.
5: Oh, going back to the risk aversion that Amogh was talking about.
8: Right. Yeah. And this goes, I think this goes back really well to, you know, what you were talking about and what was in your article, that the idea that color could be a risk is not totally without precedent.
5: Coming up, why white is a neutral color that's not always politically neutral. I'm Brittany Luce, and you're listening to It's Been a Minute from NPR.
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5: You're listening to It's Been a Minute from NPR. I'm Brittany Luce, here with Amogh Dimri, assistant editor at The Atlantic, and Katie Kelleher, a writer, editor, and author of the book The Ugly History of Beautiful Things. We're discussing why color seems to have disappeared from our houses, cars, and appliances, and the consequences of a more colorless culture. Katie, you mentioned that wearing certain colors used to be actually illegal, but why might people today still be fearful of color?
8: The idea that color could be a risk is not totally without precedent. It's not new. And, it has a lot to do with control and, you know, fitting in. And those things are both matters for many people, matters of survival. I also think that there's We all know what it means when someone on Twitter has a Roman statue in their picture, their avatar.
5: If you don't know by now, usually they're used by people who want to, quote, return to tradition, which often signals far-right ideas about white culture and masculinity.
8: Yeah, yeah. We all know what that means. And it's always, right, it's always the white marble. You know, but that's also based on a misreading of history. Like, those marble statues weren't white. They were painted. They were incredibly colorful.
5: Oh my gosh. And they had like an exhibition, yeah. I want to say.
7: Yeah. The Met put on an exhibit where they displayed like painted versions of these statues, and people thought they were so ugly. And
8: right. Yeah. Right. I mean, they're wild because they have that like Tiffany blue and yellow and mustard. And, you know, it's really looks crazy to us because we're so used to thinking of like these refined, classical, Hellenistic, beautiful ideals. That's not what it was. That's not what the ancient Greeks preferred. So I think there's a sort of false return to these sort of blank aesthetics, you know, with the idea that you're signaling a sort of class mobility maybe that you don't feel like you have, or signaling allegiance to a system of power. I also do a lot writing about Pantone and their colors of the year.
5: Right. The 2026 Pantone color of the year was Cloud Dancer, which, I mean, you know, maybe you could describe it a little better than I could. It's just kind of white.
8: Yeah, it's a cold, I think it's a cold leaning off white. You know, it's not a warm leaning, not an ivory. It has sort of a cold tinge to it. And I remember at the time I wrote a little bit about it, about how I thought it felt to me like, I think one of the words of the year by one of the dictionaries was rage bait. You know, it felt a little like rage bait.
5: That's actually what I thought when I first saw that. I was like, I think they kind of just want to get us talking. I'm being provoked right now. There was a lot of backlash after that came out about what choosing white meant in the midst of a rise of white supremacist ideas and backlash to DEI in the United States. You know, as you're pointing out, white as a neutral color isn't always a color that's politically neutral. We did an episode earlier this year on how white supremacists have used milk as a symbol, in part because of weird ideas about white people being superior for being able to digest lactose, but also in part because it is white. But, you know, one thing I've been thinking about is how this color recession doesn't really extend to social media. Have we changed where color lives now?
8: We are seeing as much color as we ever have. You know, we just aren't seeing it in the same places. We are seeing color online. You know, you still can see color in nature. And there's color in a lot of disposable consumer products. I mean, fast fashion is awash in color.
7: Yeah, I find the 50s so interesting. You know, back then there was this sort of robust color advising industry. And, you know, these theorists, Faber-Biron is one of the most famous one, would sort of write columns sort of telling people what colors were in and what wasn't in and how to match your hat with your shoes and match your car with your house. And it was like this very detailed, minute level of advice giving, basically, because people wanted to know not just how to buy color, but how to use it properly. And sort of using a color in this cohesive way was seen as being part of the middle class in some way. And obviously that industry no longer exists in the way it used to. I talked to one woman who just moved to Arkansas and is repainting her house there. And I was like, what colors are you looking between? Because she was very torn. And it wasn't blue or green or red that she was torn between. It was 30 different shades of white. And she was like, I don't know if Chantilly lace will go as well with my house as you know, this other shade of white. And now we have a situation where the internet is sort of an outlet for expressing color in this low-risk way. The purple of ube will perform really well in the algorithm.
5: Yeah.
7: But painting your house in ube purple is like, you're insane, right? Like, people are going to make fun of you for that, or you think they are, and that's why you would never engage with color in any serious way anymore. And I think in part, maybe the reason that the risk aversion, one of the reasons the risk aversion is so dominant now is because people sort of lack this like advisory infrastructure on how to learn how to use color in some way. And that pushes us to use it in risk-averse ways, like social media.
8: Nails and makeup are two places where people can play with color in really bold and really fun ways. Mm-hmm. And it's so temporary. And we also, hair, you know, we see hair colors that we never used to see that just didn't exist. You know, now you can have a rainbow in your hair. And that's way more socially acceptable. And I think that there is a sense of like, well, we can embrace, you know, color as long as you can wash it out or as long as you can change it the next day.
5: What do you all think the role of color has in our lives now?
7: I think we sort of see color as like an experience, you know, in some way. Even with millennial pink in the 2010s, Like a lot of the uses of millennial pink that you would see in that in the built environment of our society would be at these like Instagrammable pop-ups that you could go to and take a photo at and then post it.
5: Yeah.
7: And I think color is sort of transitioned into that, where we're seeing color as sort of this like experiential, different part of what you might do in a day compared to your regular day. You know, I find it so interesting that our phone is where we can find so much color in our lives, and you look up and neutrals are so dominant. Like, I mean,
5: yeah,
7: it seems like a sad dichotomy, but it is in some ways the world we live in now.
5: With all due respect to your controversial color opinion, Amogh, I understand that too much color can be too much for you. But I do think that there is something that's kind of lost with a less colorful environment. What do you think could unlock some freedom for some of us?
7: I interviewed this one painter in the Bay Area named Dr. Color for my story. He's almost 80 years old. And he told me he started painting in the 1970s. And back then, San Francisco was undergoing this colorist movement, as he calls it. And people essentially were painting their houses in crazy colors. And sometimes they looked great, and sometimes they looked a little too colorful and a little, you know, tacky. And so Dr. Color intervened basically to teach them color theory. He calls himself a polychromist. And basically he repainted thousands of houses in San Francisco to be both colorful and also aesthetically cohesive. And in large part, that colorist movement is why San Francisco looks the way it does today. Super bright, but also very cohesive. And in some way, we need to get a modern-day colorist movement back now, go wild with it, but still accept some balance in how color is used. And I think color can be daunting because oftentimes you don't know what's going to look good with other colors. And I think sometimes a bit of color theory from the polychromists and some advice giving could be helpful to that point. A better housing market would also be helpful to that point.
5: I am not going to argue with you there. I am not going to argue with you there. Katie, what do you think? Like, what could get us feeling a little more free to be colorful?
8: I have a daughter, and she's 7. She identifies as pink and purple and turquoise, and she loves asking people what their favorite color is. Hmm. You know, and when you meet a bunch of kids and when you sit down with a bunch of kids, that's something they're going to ask you really quickly is, what's your favorite color? You know, that means something to them.
5: Oh my gosh, their favorite colors are bright.
8: Yeah, they're bright and they're happy and they're fun and they don't care about the taste of it or like, you know, what other people think. You know, there's a sense of total freedom and enjoyment in it. And they change their favorite color. You know, I mean, for a while, my daughter's favorite color was rainbow, and that's what she would tell everyone. You know, so like having that sense of excitement about color is still possible. Like, we don't all lose the ability to do that. We still are able to, you know, really enjoy an orange sunset. I mean, we all post those on Instagram too. You know, we love the color there. So there's still a love of color. There's still a desire for it and a hunger for it. And I think it's just sometimes tapping back into it and remembering like, hey, when I was a kid, I loved like jungle green. You know, why can't I still love it? Why can that come back?
7: Yeah, let's keep that going.
8: And some people hold on to it.
7: Yes, it's true.
8: You know, if you've ever met a purple person, there's sometimes purple people, you know, who like get really into purple.
5: Listen,
7: they ride for it.
5: Yes.
8: Yeah.
5: Yes. Yes. Yeah. And it's the only color they wear. Yes.
7: I aspire to be like the purple people.
5: Oh my gosh. Katie, Amogh, I really appreciate this conversation. Thank you both so much.
8: Thank you.
7: Thank you so much.
5: That was Amogh Dimri, assistant editor at The Atlantic, and Katie Kelleher, writer and editor. I'm Brittany Luce, and you've been listening to It's Been a Minute from NPR. Next up is Wildcard, the show where cards control the conversation. Here's host Rachel Martin.
10: Thank you, Brittany. My guest this week is actor Willem Dafoe. Willem Dafoe was never the kind of actor to play it safe. He never shied away from using his face and his voice to make people feel like something dangerous might happen. That could mean playing a misunderstood scientist in the art house film Poor Things, or the Green Goblin in Spider-Man blockbusters. His desire to keep challenging himself has made him incredibly productive at the age of 71. He has 5 films coming out in the second half of this year, including his most recent movie, Late Fame. I'm so happy to welcome Willem Dafoe to Wildcard. Hi.
11: Hey. Hi. How are you?
10: Hi. I'm good. So the first round is memories. I'm going to pull 3 cards and you pick randomly 1,
11: 2,
10: or 3. 2. What did you reject as a teenager?
11: I was pretty sweet, God-fearing, obedient kid, but something snapped when I was a teenager. And the kind of pressure to conform to certain things really was heavy where I grew up. Mm. It was a great place to grow up to a certain point. But I found that once you stepped out of a certain kind of norm, mm. people really came down on you. And I wanted to get away from that. So I rejected a kind of conformity that I felt was oppressive and unjust.
12: Can I ask you for an example of how?
11: That's a little heavy when I hear myself say that.
12: No, but I get that. I grew up in a very small conservative town in Idaho. I understand what that can feel like.
11: Yeah.
12: And I have my own examples, but what did that conformity feel like to you? What specifically was the life plan, maybe, that was laid out for you that you didn't want?
11: You know, I just felt like, a certain kind of... You weren't encouraged to experiment. Mm-hmm. If something wasn't popular, it was regarded useless. And there was too much emphasis on function rather than exploration.
12: Huh. And you didn't find other people? Like, usually you can find a couple other people on the fringe.
11: Sure, they were there. They were there.
12: Yeah.
11: When I first came to New York, you know, I assumed I would try to be a conventional actor, you know. But then I looked around and I found myself just going down to downtown performances and loft performances and watching dance and mm-hmm. kind of non-traditional music stuff. And that's what turned me on. I wanted to be with those people. They were speaking to something that interested me. And I was a pretty square kid from the Midwest, and I felt like that was I was learning new things.
12: Can you tell me about the Worcester Group?
11: Yes, they were the people that, you know, I got in a room and we made stuff with.
12: Yeah.
11: That became a family.
12: Yeah.
11: And there was little separation between life and work. And in fact, the director was someone that I spent 27 years with and had a son with.
12: Elizabeth LeCompte,
11: Elizabeth LeCompte. And so it was a big part of my life, and it really formed me. As a person, as an actor, it was very important. I learned very basic things about what turned me on and what I wasn't interested in. So it's all about, it's about having fun and being engaged in the quality of loving the work you do and enjoying the people around you.
12: Yeah.
11: That's what it really established for me. When I hear someone talk about career, to this day, I don't relate to it. And maybe that smacks of a certain snobbery. I don't mean to, but I really just don't think that way. It's a case-by-case business. Just like at the Worcester Group, we weren't a rich company. And every time we made a piece for a long time, it felt like it was going to be our last.
12: Yeah.
11: That never happened. After many years, we said, that's a little ridiculous to think like that. We'd go on. But it formed me in a lot of ways. It was very important.
12: You do think you have a career, though, right? I mean, you just said people...
11: Yes, yes. Okay. But let's not call it that.
12: Okay. Last one in this round. One, two, or three, Willem?
11: One.
12: When was a time when you weren't sure what the next step in your life should be?
11: Probably when I left the Worcester Group.
12: Why'd you leave?
11: Because I started living in Italy, and I married an Italian woman. And when I started making movies, there were two possibilities. One was that they would continue to work and cut out something for me. But because I wasn't there, the process wasn't the same.
12: Yeah.
11: So I'd either have a role that, you know, wasn't so demanding or engaging, but kept me in the piece.
12: Yeah.
11: Or they'd have to wait until I came back, which had a bad effect on the work.
12: Yeah.
11: Right? So it became a schedule thing.
12: I imagine there had to have been some degree of sadness or grief around closing that particular chapter of your life.
11: Yeah.
12: Yeah.
11: But it's also good because it changes your situation. Your sense of who you are and what gets reflected back to who you are changes. It really cleans out your kind of rigid idea of who you are.
12: And your ego, I imagine, if you only associate yourself.
11: Yeah. Which is the thing that you have to do when you're making things is forget about yourself in a funny way. And particularly as an actor, inhabit a point of view, feelings, a whole way of being that's not necessarily you. And if you are too invested in who you are or too obsessed with, you know, too egotistical, you can't consider other ways of being.
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11: And there does seem to be some sort of order in the universe, in our little lives, in our little town, in our little house, in our little body, in our little toilet, in our whatever. And that order, I didn't make it up.
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10: I'm Rachel Martin, and you're listening to Wildcard from NPR, the show where cards control the conversation. And today, actor Willem Dafoe is playing the game, and it's time for him to draw the next card.
8: Round two, Willem Dafoe, one, two, or three?
11: Three.
8: Three. Are you good at asking for help?
11: I'm learning.
8: That's a no.
11: Yeah. No.
8: Tell me.
11: No, it's no secret. I think it's a product of, you know, there's a whole thing of masculinity about being self-sufficient.
8: Mm-hmm.
11: And the truth is, I'm not. And so asking for help, you're encouraged to, or at least I was, the way I grew up, to, you know, take care of yourself.
8: Yeah.
11: You know, don't lean on other people. Don't be a problem. Don't, that's part of that repression that I was talking mm-hmm. about.
8: Yeah.
11: And there's a good side to it because it encourages you not to be a pain in the ass.
8: Right.
11: And it there's a part of it that respects other people.
8: Mm-hmm.
11: But I think, no.
12: Can you give me an example of something you have not wanted to ask for help for in the past and now you're coming around?
11: I'm learning more because there's some things like technologically. For example, my wife is much more technological than I, so I always have to ask for her help.
8: I think that's a good start.
11: That's a good start. That does sound kind of paltry, like nothing, but... I tried to personalize it. And
8: you
11: it did. Really,
8: you're trying very hard, and I really appreciate it.
11: It didn't really fly, did it?
8: But you have
18: have a farm. Like, did you know how to be a farmer? You, like, have, like, real animals in Italy on a farm.
11: That really, that is a good example because I have to learn a lot. And I have to, I'm very humbled by how much I have to learn. Mm-hmm. And that's part of it because, yeah, I have to learn a lot. So I have to trust other people to tell me things. And then I have to try it out for myself. But yeah, I can ask for help. I'll change that answer if I may.
12: But please. I'm all about people changing their mind with better information or better recollection.
11: That's the big thing. We all got to be good at accepting change. That's the big one.
12: What's your favorite farm tour out of curiosity?
11: Mostly I like putting the animals to bed at night, you know, because generally you put them out in the fields and things. And then at night, of course, you close them in because there are a lot of predators. Mm-hmm. And also they sleep and they eat at night what they haven't eaten in the pasture. So there's something beautiful about them seeing me and having 35 goats and sheep stampeding toward me to open the door to their little place to sleep.
12: Sounds nice. They need your help. They need you to be the helper in that moment.
11: No, they're helping me. Hmm. That's the idea.
12: Next three. One, two, three.
11: Three.
18: What's something you love that no one else in your life gets?
11: That's a really good question.
12: Do you have an answer?
11: You know, I like... we'll go back to the farm. Or I like simple tasks sometimes. I get a great pleasure out of them. And I think that's the connection. There's a connection to performing. I've talked about it before, but truly, I'm never happier than washing dishes or doing simple tasks where there's an A, B, C. And you can live in the simplicity of those tasks.
12: Mm-hmm. And are there people in your life for whom that's weird?
11: Oh, I'm not doing that. I'm not doing that. That's dead time for me.
12: Yeah.
11: For me,
12: yeah.
11: It's a good meditation.
12: Yeah.
11: For I imagine, lack of a better word.
12: Though, that would not be, that it only works because it's one half of your life or maybe even less, a quarter.
11: Yeah, if I had to do it all the time, maybe not. But I see people that like work with me on the farm and there's a beautiful grace to what they do because they surrender to these tasks. Mm-hmm. And it puts them in touch with nature, and it puts them in touch with, you know, what's going on and the rise and fall of things.
10: If you're just tuning in, this is Wildcard from NPR, the show where cards control the conversation. I'm Rachel Martin, and my guest today is actor Willem Dafoe. And it's time for Willem to pick the next card.
12: Last one in this round. One, two, three.
11: Let's go with three again.
12: Are you good at concealing your emotions, or do people find you easy to read?
11: I'm so easy to read.
12: Are you?
11: Yeah. Yeah.
12: I don't know.
11: I'm a terrible liar. And when I'm disturbed, people know it. Yeah, maybe I'm a bad actor. Well, definitely sometimes. You got to be a bad actor to be a good actor, I'm convinced. Ones that are good all the time are no good. they're at a safe level.
12: So, you're a bad liar.
11: What was the question?
12: I forgot too. How embarrassing. Are you good at concealing your emotions or easy to read? Easy to read. You're a bad liar.
11: I think I'm a bad liar. The point is, I don't, you know... Sometimes people write about my face or my voice or my body, you know. I people can usually tell what's on my mind. Mm-hmm. I can't hide. Not because I'm trained at it, not because of any psychological makeup. There's something physiologically about me that things sometimes show without me even wanting them to show. Well, what do you think? Do you think I'm easy to read?
18: I think I've very much enjoyed this conversation. And when I do, it is because a person is pretty easy to read. And I mean that as a compliment. It means that...
11: I got it. I always transparent get nervous to a when I'm having a good time talking to someone. I get nervous I'm revealing too much or I'm loving what I'm saying too much.
18: Yeah,
11: I don't quite I feel can, that, but
18: I can. It's weird to be you. I mean, I get
11: so
18: it. It's
11: let's,
18: weird.
11: Let's you know.
18: Let's keep it down. Like, we were just too close. Let's just.
11: Yeah.
18: Let's cool things down. Well, I don't know if this round's going to do it because these are the big questions, but, you know, let's just go. One, two,
11: oh,
18: or three.
11: Oh, God, I thought we did the big
18: no,
11: questions.
18: No, these I are thought even it bigger. Was, what, these are
11: what
18: the
11: was
18: biggest.
11: Coming? What's your favorite color?
18: That's not one. On here.
11: One.
18: What's your relationship with time?
11: Really?
18: For real.
11: Time is the trickiest thing in the world. One thing. No, I'm getting very conscious because it gets reflected back at me. Listen, a guy came to me. Mm. I was having lunch the other day. I had just flown in from someplace and I was a little tired and I didn't feel like cooking. I just got to my place in New York. And I went to a place close by and the guy was, it was like between lunch and dinner. And I was eating there. All the people were in the back folding napkins and all that. It was empty. But there was one guy over there and he came up and he came over and he said, "Hey, I saw the second Spider-Man the other day and I hadn't seen the first. You were really good. You were a great Green Goblin. And then someone told me that you were in Platoon." And I thought, wow, isn't it great that we recognize, you know, you guys that have been doing this for a long time, that we recognize what they've done before they're gone? Is that strange to you?
18: I mean, he was talking to you about your imminent demise.
11: Death.
18: And that seems like an odd way to make chit chat with a famous actor that you spied in the diner. But
11: yeah.
18: I mean, it sounds like he was being genuine.
11: Maybe. But do I think about time?
18: Do
11: I
18: you
11: think
18: about
11: getting
18: it?
11: Old?
18: Yeah.
11: I think about, you know, I'm very conscious of getting older because it gets reflected back to me mm-hmm. by people. I don't feel old. Everything's, you know, fine. I know a lot of dead people mm-hmm. because, as I say, it's a big line in late fame, and it's maybe a kind of spoiler, but it comes from my life. Once in an interview, I was describing how, you know, a relationship to New York and a relationship to time. And I said, I used to be the youngest one in every group. And then it seems like overnight, I became the oldest one. Mm-hmm. And I'm kind of dealing with that because your position in the tribe changes.
18: Yeah. Yeah, for sure.
11: So that's a relationship to time.
18: But you say it's only because it's reflected back to you. You know, you don't internally feel
11: really.
18: The time, huh?
11: Not really, because I think, there's something missing in my brain. And I, no, really.
18: Really?
11: No, I feel like I've got a selective memory. And that's a good thing for me because whenever I start a project, I don't carry other projects with me. You know, I don't have a bag of tricks because I can't remember that
18: bag of
11: tricks.
18: Oh, my God. You know what? That made me think of Finding Nemo. And then I remember, because Dory always forgets, it's her trick as the goldfish. And then I remember that you were in it.
11: Yes. Well, call me Dory.
18: It is a good trick, though, to wipe the slate clean. It's, you know,
11: it's
18: slightly
11: but
18: Buddhist.
11: But it's not a trick of my choosing necessarily because it just happens, it seems. So back to time. It's interesting getting older, but it's a little, you're just further down the line. So you think a lot more about where things are going.
18: Yeah, yeah.
11: But it's okay, as long as you have these moments, And you try to connect the moments where you feel like, oh, this is great. Or you really feel everything that's beautiful about being this gift of having a life in this body. If you can connect more and more of those, then it's okay. Then you don't worry so much about where it's all going.
12: Yeah. Last one. One, two, or three?
11: Two.
12: Two. Have you ever experienced a divine power?
11: Every day, baby.
18: Come on. Really?
11: Yes. Yeah.
18: That's your earnest answer?
11: That's my earnest answer. Why the hell not?
18: Yeah.
11: Why the hell not? Everything's a miracle. You know, when I look at you, even though you're on a screen here, how I see you, there's a million functions going on in my eye that I don't even control. There are all kinds of things that are working in my body that I don't control. It's kind of amazing. When I see how animals live, I see how nature is, it, you know, there's a system at work that is beyond. The design of things is beyond. So,
12: and the word divinity fits for you? Not just wonder at the marvel of living, but...
11: Wonder is divinity because it puts you in touch with... I wonder how it all got this way. And there does seem to be some sort of order in the universe, in our little lives, in our little town, and our little house, and our little body, and our little toilet, and our whatever. And that order, I didn't make it up. It does exist, and it's kind of amazing. You painted me into a corner on that one.
18: I did not!
11: You did. There's always the worry that you said, used the word earnest before.
12: Yeah.
11: And I'm an actor. Nobody wants to hear what I think, really. I express myself through what I do. And then this is a perfect example of being seduced into thinking what you, people want to hear what you have to say.
12: Yeah, I can see that.
11: It's tough.
12: Yeah,
11: it's
12: I know. Tough. Yeah, I get that.
11: Go on the end, go on, you know, Instagram or whatever, and, you know, everybody's got, you know, is at the center of their own universe.
12: I know.
11: I really want to get away from that.
12: I get it. And this is not helping on that respect.
11: Which is like a joke because I'm an actor. And part of my livelihood is trying to make movies that people connect with and want to see.
12: Willem Dafoe, we end the show the same way every time, with a trip in our memory time machine. In the time machine, you revisit one moment from your past, but it's not a moment you want to change anything about. It's just a moment you'd like to linger in a little longer. What moment do you choose?
11: When I was a little kid, I lived on the outskirts of a little town of 50,000. And they started building. I was on the edge of town. And they started building houses, you know, around me. It was country, and then it became city. And when I was a little kid, in all my free time, I would play in these half-constructed houses. And there was great pleasure in that. That's a childhood memory that I like a lot. That's all.
12: Willem Dafoe, you can see him in his latest movie, Late Fame. Thank you. This has been so fun.
11: Yeah, thank you. Thank you.
12: And that's it for this week's Wild Card from NPR. I'm Rachel Martin. We'll shuffle the deck and be back next week. Same time, same place. You've been listening to the It's Been a Minute and Wild Card Radio Hour from NPR. Thanks for listening.
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0: between covering potential election interference and making voters so despondent that they avoid the ballot box altogether.
1: We need to prepare, but we need to keep our heads on straight and recognize that even Donald Trump is subject to certain political rules.
0: From WNYC in New York, this is On the Media. I'm Michael Loewinger. Also on this week's show, why publishers seem to be reissuing old books.
2: I mean, for one thing, if a writer is dead, you really don't have to pay them very much for the most part.
0: Plus, if literary agents are so crucial to getting novels published, why don't we hear more about them?
3: No one likes a sellout. Writers are not necessarily doing things only for the money, but often even the suggestion that a writer might be interested in the commercial value of their work can taint it.
0: It's all coming up after this.
4: Live from NPR News in Washington, I'm Janine Herbst. With a month to go to the midterm elections and control of Congress at stake, the economy is high on voters' minds. This as the Labor Department wobbled a bit last month as employers only added 29,000 jobs, well below forecasts of around 84,000 jobs expected to be created, and that sent the unemployment rate slightly higher to 4.2%. For Black people, the unemployment rate is growing, up a full point to 7% month over month, according to the Labor Department's monthly jobs report. White House economic advisor Kevin Hastert.
5: It's definitely a cause for concern, and it's something that we're studying very closely.
4: The unemployment rate for all other races tracked by the federal government, Asian, Hispanic, and white, fell during that time. Officials in the UAE say the co-pilot on a plane from Dubai to Tel Aviv this week used an emergency plane crash axe to attempt a terrorist attack. The motive is still being investigated. The plane made an emergency landing in Saudi Arabia, where both pilots were hospitalized with injuries. No passengers or other crew were injured. Meanwhile, the Indian pilot who managed to unlock that cockpit door of that flight this week after being stabbed is being hailed as a hero for saving the lives of passengers. NPR's Dia Hadid has more.
6: The pilot's name is Smit Machar, and Indian TV channels like Republic World and News 18 spared no praise for him.
7: National pride, world hero.
6: Prime Minister Narendra Modi video called Machar, who is recovering in a Dubai hospital, and told him, "The whole country is praying for you." Machar was stabbed by his co-pilot while on a Fly Dubai flight packed with Israeli nationals. He told the Prime Minister that he had collapsed, but told himself he had to get up to open the cockpit door. Otherwise, he said, passengers would lose their lives. After Machar unlocked the door, passengers rushed in and overpowered the other pilot, and two passengers, who happened to be pilots, safely landed the plane. Dia Hadid, NPR News, Mumbai.
4: President Trump's proposed arch is getting closer to final approval. NPR's Rachel Treisman has more.
8: A federal panel packed with Trump allies abruptly canceled the historic preservation review process for his proposed arch last month, sidestepping one of the last remaining hurdles. Concerned citizens this week joined veterans and Democratic lawmakers in Memorial Circle to speak out against it. John Gunderson is one of the Vietnam War veterans and retired Foreign Service members that has sued the government to block the arch, which would tower over Arlington National Cemetery.
9: I hope people look at this. They look at it in a logical, nonpartisan way. It's a waste of taxpayers' money. Stop the arch.
8: Even if the arch does proceed, Democrats at the protest said they would fight to knock it down. Rachel Treisman, NPR News.
4: And you're listening to NPR News from Washington. Much of Southern California is under an extreme heat warning. Downtown Los Angeles hit 102 degrees yesterday, breaking a previous record for the day in 1955. As LEU of member station LAist reports, forecasters say this heat wave could last for a week or even longer.
10: Temperatures are expected to be in the mid-90s to mid-100s in greater Los Angeles, even in coastal areas. Ryan Cattell is a meteorologist with the National Weather Service. He says it's likely the heat wave will extend into the second week of October.
11: Unfortunately, don't really see an end to it as far as we can tell. And that's probably the biggest thing we want to highlight is that while we have had hotter events this season already, this one might be the longest lasting.
10: Cattell says with the heat comes the high risk of fire. Southern California Edison says thousands of customers are under consideration for power shutoffs to reduce the risk of electrical equipment sparking a fire. For NPR News, I'm Ellie Yu in Los Angeles.
4: The Kennedy Center Honors have a new home this year. after the Trump administration closed the building for months for

0: what it calls major repairs. This as a dispute over whether President Trump's name can be placed on the memorial to the slain president, John F. Kennedy. Now officials say the Performing Arts Center's highest profile event will be held at D.C.'s Capital One Arena, home to sports teams and many major concerts. It's not clear when this year's honorees will be announced or whether President Trump will attend the event. He did attend last year's event, which was held at the Kennedy Center. 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
2: From WNYC in New York, this is On the Media. I'm Brooke Gladstone.
3: And I'm Michael Owinger. Election Day is now just 1 month away, but fears about November have been building all year.
4: It's absolutely insane that the biggest potential threat to our elections this fall is not Russian interference or terrorists, but our own federal government.
5: So my advice to state and local colleagues is think of the craziest scenario you can imagine. And then think even crazier.
6: The big question we continue to ask, what is the president planning?
3: In February, he told podcaster and former FBI co-deputy Dan Bongino that
7: the Republicans should say, we want to take over. We should take over the voting in at least many, 15 places. The Republicans ought to nationalize the voting.
3: Which is, we all know, blatantly unconstitutional. That was just a few weeks after he told the New York Times that he wished the National Guard had stepped in after the 2020 election.
8: So, Secretary Hegseth.
3: Democratic Senator Alyssa Slotkin of Michigan grilling Pete Hegseth in April.
8: If the president, who regrets not signing that executive order to the then SecDef in 2020, asks you to seize ballots or voting machines in states during the 2026 election, will you stand up for the Constitution and say no, or will you salute and do his bidding?
9: It's a yet another gotcha hypothetical, which is your specialty.
8: It's not that we had
9: and
8: an executive order
9: under the Biden administration.
3: Sure, it's hard to predict exactly what brazenry will befall us on November 3rd, but it's also not hypothetical, considering just how much time and energy our government has spent trying to turn election denial conspiracy theories into policy. In May, news broke that the administration had spent months trying to ban Dominion voting machines. Trump has begged and begged Republicans in Congress to nix the filibuster so that they could pass the SAVE Act, a voter ID law to combat the phantom menace of voter fraud. And, as we'll discuss shortly, he tried to get the U.S. Postal Service to screw with mail-in ballots. So far, all three efforts have largely failed, leaving his most extreme supporters chafing for even more extreme interventions.
10: According to new reporting from The Atlantic, a group of Trump's outside advisors have been pushing Trump to declare martial law in order to take over the midterm elections. We got to take a quick break.
3: Apparently, MAGA has recreated the logic from the 2004 Nicolas Cage film National Treasure.
11: I'm going to steal the Declaration of Independence.
3: The theory being that the only way to save the midterms from being stolen is to steal them first.
12: Please raise your right hand. I pledge.
3: Trump at the Republican National Convention last month.
12: That I will go out with my family, my friends. I'll do it anyway. I don't care if I'm registered or not. I'm going to try and cheat like hell like they do.
3: The challenge for the press has been that keeping an eye on all these stories also gives more oxygen to the lies and conspiracy theories. And the challenge for us news consumers, well, speaking for myself here, I struggle to know which of these election interference schemes are empty cortisol and which are actually worth my attention. Like the brigade of so-called election watchers who may be shipped out to polling sites around the country.
13: The Justice Department announced plans to send more than 1,000 monitors to observe polling places on Election Day. The monitors.
14: Well, first of all, we don't know that there'll actually be an increased presence.
3: Rick Hassan, a law professor at the University of California, Los Angeles, and director of the Safeguarding Democracy Project. I called him up to sort the plausible election threats from the fear-mongering.
14: In California, we had DOJ say they were going to send monitors to observe the Proposition 50 ballot measure election involving the question of partisan gerrymandering. And a total of two people from the Justice Department showed up to Los Angeles County, which is the largest electoral jurisdiction in the country. And it was no big deal. So I'm hoping it will be something similar.
3: Of course, this feeds into fears that ICE agents will be at the polls to intimidate people. What do you make of these kinds of fears?
14: The government has had many opportunities to say, no, absolutely not. Of course, we're not sending ICE agents to the polls. It's against federal law. But they haven't done that. So we have to be cautious about anything that the government might do. But the reality is, politically, what would it mean if you saw armed federal agents trying to stop people from voting? I think we would end up seeing something much like what we saw in Minneapolis. You would see a large street presence. People would crawl over glass to vote under those circumstances. And I think it would backfire politically.
3: It's interesting you say that, because I was reading about reporting on internal Republican polling that seemed to suggest that pushing too hard to pass the SAVE Act might have backfired because it would increase enthusiasm, according to right-wing pollsters, among Democratic voters. So I guess a similar logic there.
14: Well, and I'd go even beyond that. You know, the logic that it seems that many Democratic and Republican operatives still seem to be implicitly embracing is the idea that if you make voting harder, it's going to hurt Democrats and help Republicans, because those occasional voters, those voters who have maybe less voting experience, they're younger, they're the ones that are going to be most affected by laws that make it harder to register a vote or intimidation at the polls. But the composition of the political parties are changing. And Donald Trump really was able to succeed in both 2016 and 2024 by mobilizing less frequent voters, mobilizing what the campaign itself sometimes referred to as low information voters. Mm-hmm. These are the voters who are most likely to be intimidated or discouraged from voting. And so I think if the SAVE Act would have passed, it would have disenfranchised a whole bunch of people, and so it would have had that effect. And the same thing with the mail-in balloting order.
3: Yes, let's talk about the roadblocks that the Trump administration has attempted to put in place to change and potentially harm the ability of Americans to vote by mail. In September, a whistleblower at the U.S. Postal Service made public a complex new system, which would essentially allow the Postal Service to verify which voters should receive mail-in ballots. That was an attempt to comply with an executive order that Trump had signed in March and would probably create an enormous amount of chaos for election officials and probably disenfranchise some voters. But then the Supreme Court stepped in last month. Can you break down the ruling?
14: The executive order that came out in March told the Postal Service to set up this rule with a whole bunch of new hoops that states had to jump through, from the design of ballots to creating lists of citizens that would be uploaded to a USPS portal. Now, until the USPS could match the names against the portal, it could not accept any ballots for mailing. At the time that the USPS and really the Trump Justice Department goes to the Supreme Court and says, we want to put this rule into effect for 2026, there was no working portal. This story got kind of lost in the media. But if you have a rule that says no mail ballots go out until you can upload into the portal, and the portal doesn't exist, then no mail ballots go out at all. And the Supreme Court, on what appears to be a 7-2 vote, said not only is the USPS likely exceeding its authority in this rule, but the equities of these emergency circumstances counsel against allowing the rule to go into effect for 2026, leaving the question for future elections to further litigation.
3: The election's happening too soon. You can't be overhauling the entire system in the very last minute.
14: At the time that the Department of Justice went to the Supreme Court, the state of North Carolina had already started mailing out mail ballots. Elections take months of preparation. And the idea that the government was trying to rush this rule when it wasn't ready and foist it on election administrators who are already pulling out their hair trying to run a successful election, to me, was unconscionable.
3: You mentioned the two dissenting justices, Samuel Alito and Clarence Thomas. What did you make of their votes?
14: I was very disappointed to see that this was not a unanimous decision. When we're talking about these kind of emergency cases at the Supreme Court, not only does the court have to look at how likely is the party seeking emergency relief to succeed? But they also have to balance the equities. Look at the harms to each side. What I found that was really troubling in Justice Alito's dissent was that when he was doing that balancing, he did not mention the uncontested fact that this would have disenfranchised millions of voters. And also the government, as the trial court found, had put forward no evidence that its rule in 2026 would stop any appreciable amount of fraud, which was the purported reason for it. This was about as lopsided of a balance as I've ever seen in an emergency case before the Supreme Court. And, you know, looking at these cases over 30 years, I mean, this is just an unconscionable claim by the government that unfortunately got the vote of two of the court's justices who seem to have never found a way of disenfranchising voters they don't like.
3: Should we be worried about voter fraud at all?
14: The Department of Homeland Security issued a press release about a month ago, and they said there are about 250,000 non-citizens on the voting rolls in four states. One of those states was Nevada, and Nevada officials asked for the list, and eventually they got it. The list had 16,000 people on it for the state of Nevada. That number got whittled down to 185, and when those 185 were investigated, the total number of non-citizens on the rolls was zero. Most of the time that we see non-citizens registering to vote or voting, it's because of an administrative mistake. And it's worth pointing out, these are real problems and we need to fix them. What we saw recently in New Jersey was that when people go to the Department of Motor Vehicles there, under federal law, they have to be offered an opportunity to register to vote. And if you're not a citizen, you don't get offered that opportunity. Well, about 6,000 people who are not citizens, but who were eligible to get driver's licenses in New Jersey, were incorrectly coded as citizens and registered to vote because of a software error by the vendor that the Department of Motor Vehicles in New Jersey used. About 400 of those people ended up voting over the last few elections. Someone might be a permanent resident, they might not understand the voting rules that well, but when the government says, hey, you're registered, here's your ballot, or here's where you can go to vote, people think, oh, I must be able to do that. So we do have circumstances where non-citizens have voted. But in terms of finding modern examples of some kind of broad scheme, it's just not something that we see.
3: Let's talk about another narrative that I think has caused some fear in the media. Recently, The Atlantic ran a piece about a group of election denier activists who've been lobbying the president to seize control of the elections on or before November 3rd. In an August interview with the president, MAGA pundit Wayne Allen Root said this to Trump.
15: You have the right to declare a national security emergency for elections. And the Supreme Court ruled in 1983 under Reagan that INS versus Chadha, that if you declare a national security emergency as the president of the United States, they can't challenge it. It can only be overturned by a two-thirds vote of both houses of Congress.
3: To which Trump replied, let me just say that stranger things have happened. Okay, I'll leave it at that. Rick, something tells me that the National Emergency Act does not work this way at all.
14: No, it doesn't. But this has been a long-standing crusade by the most extreme of the election deniers. Why doesn't that work? First of all, Donald Trump's already declared a national emergency. He declared one at the southern border. Declaring an emergency doesn't make you into a dictator. It unlocks certain powers. None of these statutes give the president any power over elections. Mm-hmm. The Constitution gives the president no power over elections. This thing about Chadha is just weird. So Chadha is a case that says that Congress can't set up a system where it passes a law, the president signs it, and if one house of the Congress doesn't like it, they can kind of overrule it, what's called a legislative veto. And so the theory seems to be if President Trump declares an emergency, Congress can't undeclare the emergency unless both houses of Congress agree and the president agrees too, or you get a veto-proof majority. Sure, that still doesn't give the president the power over elections. You haven't gotten to the scenario that I'm actually worried about, even though we've talked about a lot of things that I'm not so worried about.
3: I think you're going to say it's seizing ballots.
14: That's the one.
3: Listeners have probably heard that in California, Riverside County Sheriff Chad Bianco impounded nearly 650,000 ballots after the November 2024 elections on the grounds of suspected fraud.
14: So when I think of all the things that Donald Trump and his government might do to try to interfere with the election, the thing that worries me the most is potentially trying to seize ballots or voting machines in a live election. Back over the summer, Tulsi Gabbard, the former director of national intelligence, had the Department of Homeland Security seize Dominion voting machines in Puerto Rico. Mm-hmm. We also had the Department of Justice get a search warrant and seize ballots in Fulton County, Georgia, ballots related to the 2020 election. And we did see this Chad Bianco, local sheriff, getting a search warrant to seize ballots in the state race over Proposition 50. In both of those search warrant cases, the affidavits showing probable evidence of a crime were based on discredited conspiracy theories about how elections are run.
3: Yeah.
14: But that didn't stop a judge from issuing it, because judges typically are pretty solicitous of law enforcement. And if law enforcement says there's probable cause, they're apt to believe it. So this is a real danger. And at the Safeguarding Democracy Project, we wrote a white paper for judges to tell them what it means to break the chain of electoral custody. Once ballots in a live election would be taken out of the hands of election officials, there's no way to know if ballots are added to or subtracted from or altered. And so there are ways that judges can deal with legitimate law enforcement objectives and preventing crimes and investigating crimes without breaking that electoral chain of custody. The good news is, in modern times, we don't have any examples of a court allowing the seizure of ballots or voting machines in a live election. So this is not a likely scenario, but it's something Trump could do without thousands of members of ICE. It's something Trump could do if he finds a sympathetic judge somewhere.
3: I want to ask you about another scenario that has been covered quite dramatically in the press. The New Republic described it as, quote, the final battle for America's democracy. This involves the day of January 3rd, 2027. Can you explain this scenario and what you think of it?
14: The idea behind this concern is that somehow Mike Johnson would engineer a coup in which Democrats would win control of the House of Representatives, but his hand-picked clerk, who's an administrator, would not seat Democrats who perhaps won in close races, allowing there to be a smaller House with a Republican majority that would then pick a new Speaker of the House, presumably again Mike Johnson, and they would say that actually Republicans have won the election. This requires a lot of moving parts. It would be profoundly anti-democratic. If it happened, first you'd have to have a willing clerk of the Congress. And you would have to say that courts wouldn't get involved. And there's good reason to think that courts would get involved, because this is not Congress acting. This is a civil servant. So the court would step in. But more directly, if Democrats have won control of the House of Representatives, and somehow on January 3rd, somebody tries this kind of maneuver, it's going to provoke such a massive public reaction. This just seems very far-fetched.
3: I'm so glad you said that, because David French of the New York Times described this scenario in a piece from July titled, "This is What Keeps Me Up at Night." You know, obviously we want the media to shine a light on the president's ongoing efforts to interfere with our elections, but the line between dogged coverage and fear-mongering can blur sometimes.
14: We need to walk the place between complacency and panic, mm-hmm. which is a place of resilience. Like, we need to prepare, but we need to keep our heads on straight and recognize that even Donald Trump is subject to certain political rules. And also, he's been mostly obeying at least the Supreme Court. So let David go to sleep, or let him read our report about ballot seizures, and that maybe that'll keep him up instead.
3: Do you think overall the press has done a good job sorting what's worth worrying about from what's not?
14: Well, I would say for the most part, the press isn't paying sufficient attention to any of this. In Texas, because of an administrative error, 200,000 people who tried to register to vote did not have their registrations timely sent from the state to the counties to actually process their registrations. There's now a mad rush to get as many of those people registered as possible. You know, covering election malfeasance, that's a sexier story than covering election administrator snafus. Take another point about Texas. Texas is one of 8 states that does not have online voter registration. And there's no good reason for that. And so these are stories about the administration of elections that affect real people that I think should be told more.
3: Rick, thank you very much.
14: Thank you.
3: Rick Hassan is a law professor and director at the Safeguarding Democracy Project at the University of California, Los Angeles. Coming up, everything old is new again, at least when it comes to the world of book publishing.
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3: This is On the Media. I'm Michael Loewinger.
2: And I'm Brooke Gladstone. We've been led to believe that readers crave what's hot off the press, scalding with urgency, blistering with revelations. But when it comes to the publishing industry, the data tell a different story. According to Circana BookScan, around 70% of books sold were published more than a year ago, a figure that's crept up nearly 10% since 2019. The LA Review of Books launched a column this year called Second Impressions, dedicated to reissued or secondhand fiction. Meanwhile, book talkers love to unearth a tome buried in the backlist, like I Who Have Never Known Men by the Belgian author Jacqueline Hartman, who died in 2012.
23: This is a French language novel from the 1990s. It went out of print eventually. Most books do.
2: Mark Krotoff is the publisher and co-editor of the literary magazine N+1.
23: It was reissued in 2022 by the small press Transit, which is a fantastic independent press out of the Bay Area. And this book that had already existed for almost 30 years suddenly really took off.
2: Somewhere along the way, Harpman's novel became a favorite on TikTok. And by the summer, the book had sold more than 800,000 copies.
24: Let's talk about an extremely popular book, I Who Have Never Known Men by Jacqueline Hartman. This is a translation from French, and I would consider it dystopian fiction.
25: Welcome back, bitches. We have another book review for you today. I Who Have Never Known Men, which is a little ironic that a man is, you know, going to give a review on this, but hey, what the hell?
2: For N+1, Mark and his co-editor Lisa Borst examined the new old book trend, what it reveals about the challenges facing literary novelists today, and what kind of books seem to benefit.
23: You know, I think part of what we're talking about with this reissue phenomenon is some sense of resonance between the content of these books and the lives of the younger readers who were excited about them.
2: How do you account for the Penguin Classics edition of Dostoevsky's White Nights about a lonely young man in St. Petersburg? As you say, it's an even more left-field candidate for virality.
26: I saw one tweet that said, you think you know love, and then you read Dostoevsky's White Nights.
2: Now it's available as an audiobook narrated by a guy from Bridgerton.
27: It was a wonderful night. The kind of night, dear reader, which is only possible when we're young. The sky was so starry, it was such a bright sky that looking at it, you could not help but ask yourself, is it really possible for bad-tempered and capricious people to live under such a sky?
23: One way to account for it is that it's not quite as short as a TikTok video, but you can definitely read it in one sitting and be moved I don't mean to discount the literary merits at all, but that just is a fact. I think that Russian literature and to some extent Soviet literature still carries this imprimatur of literariness. You can be 18 years old and understand what a quote-unquote Russian novel means and can use that as a stand-in for a certain kind of seriousness.
2: So we've been talking about this vibe shift among readers, but obviously a trend is taking shape in the publishing world. The New York Review of Books is a stalwart of the new old book world. I've gone ape when they have their big sales. They're such pretty editions. You've noticed a new group of imprints following the New York Review of Books trail and indie houses that are dedicated into breathing life into older works. Hagfish, which you say focuses on spiky and offbeat novels by women. Doubleday is part of the publishing conglomerate Penguin Random House. It just debuted its first collection. That was this past July from its new imprint, Outsider Editions. Does that have a certain consistent flavor?
23: There's clearly a particular interest on the part of Outsider Editions in representing writers who are not white, not necessarily American. I don't mean to totally generalize, but a lot of the kind of reissue trends do tend toward dead white people. One of the first couple titles they published was a really beautiful and intense memoir by the writer Jean Said Makdisi called Beirut Fragments.
0: How can I collect it all into one volume? The years of pain, of watching a world collapse while trying to stave off that collapse. The layers of memories and hopes, of tragedy and even sometimes comedy, of violence and kindness, of courage and fear. Above all, how can I express my strange love for this mutilated city?
23: The other thing that I think is really exciting about Outsider in particular is that some of the books are newer books from the 21st century. That's always been something that I've felt is really missing. A lot of exciting stuff falls out of circulation very quickly and deserves to be revisited, not like 60 years from now. I don't know, maybe much sooner. I mean, I felt as a book editor myself, you publish something amazing and hope it gets an audience, and sometimes it does, and most times it doesn't, because that's the way of the world. But why not give readers an opportunity to come back to that book maybe a decade or two from when it was first published, and maybe that's enough time to create a whole new audience.
2: Why is it so hard right now for a new writer to publish a literary novel?
23: Books, unlike other creative industries that have seen the systematic race to the bottom, books are still just like such a variegated product. It is very hard to scale and replicate book publishing in a way that one can kind of replicate other industries. That's not to say that every book is its own special snowflake, but it is to say that when you're doing publishing right, you have to develop new audiences every time. You have to kind of create new strategies, kind of build the thing from scratch. Now, of course, in kind of genre publishing and in publishing where each book is a little more iterative, where the audience is built in, that's less the case. But in literary publishing, which is really what we're talking about, I think, you still run into this kind of interesting and lovely challenge of variegation. And so even in these companies that are more profit-oriented, more concerned with the bottom line, they can't quite reduce the effort to zero either.
2: So I'm wondering why publishers are investing in the reissue. Is the reissue taking the place of the mid-list author? The author that used to get a contract because the publishing house knew that they could make their profit from their blockbusters.
23: It's not a one-to-one substitution. The reissue tendency, I think it's pretty distinct. I mean, for one thing, if a writer is dead, you really don't have to pay them very much for the most part. And I don't mean that glibly. It just simply is the case. For reissue publishing, the investment is, for the most part, really going to be pretty small. Mm-hmm. And it means that you can kind of try more stuff out. And if it works, great. But if it doesn't, you know, it just doesn't affect the bottom line that much. The expectations for commercial success mm-hmm. for these reissues are going to be pretty modest across the board.
2: It's less risky, and publishers are more risk averse.
23: Yeah. Unfortunately, as the publishers become more risk averse, they become less eager to give a writer three, four, five novels to try out before the sixth one hits. That did used to be the model in a lot of cases.
2: Yeah.
23: And it bore incredible fruit. The publishers do not help their own case by oftentimes throwing huge advances at first-time writers. That's a tendency that's clearly grown over time.
2: And it doesn't really make sense, does it? They lose money on what they're hoping might be a blockbuster. It seems like bad business to me.
23: I think that sometimes a large advance is seen as its own kind of signal. We're paying this writer a lot of money because we think this book is going to be really big. And so that tells everyone within the publishing house that it's going to be big, and they have to kind of act accordingly. You might even tell a feature writer the big advance can become part of the story. And that gamble makes its way down to the reader, and people are like, oh, this is the hot new thing. How cool. But for the most part, that doesn't happen. You pay a big advance and then you hope for the best, but the same way you would if you had paid a much smaller advance.
2: In your editorial, you wrote that, quote, reissues and older literature in general are weatherized against a climate so hostile to criticism that the coverage of books as we once knew it has gone from endangered to functionally extinct. And we've seen that. The standalone book reviews are all gone except for, I guess, the New York Times in newspapers. How do reissues sidestep the challenges that face new novels?
23: Reissued work does not depend on criticism in the same way that new work does. It needs less contextualization because already some of that contextualization is right there in the introduction and, you know, in the back cover and in old reviews that can be quoted. It also needs less of a kind of quality marker because you assume that if it's being reissued, then it's probably pretty good. And with a reissue, the story seems less evaluative and more almost sociological, or at least more engaged with the backstory. So, like, what is this world that this writer is revealing? What was their life like when they were writing it? Those are the central questions that emerge when you're finding out about these books.
2: You say the mechanisms for discovering new fiction have corroded. Ron Charles noted on NPR that there are more people who have walked on the moon than write reviews for a living.
23: Even as recently as when I got into the industry, which is around 20 years ago, you could just expect, I don't know, a debut novel, a novel by a writer who maybe had not been hugely well received, but who was on the way up. That book would get a lot of critical attention. You'd open the paperback and there'd be pages and pages of quotes, not only from the bigger coastal papers, but from the Cleveland Plain Dealer, from the Atlanta Journal-Constitution. And those newspapers, they had their readers, but crucially, they had this amplifying effect, right? It's not that all these reviews were amazing, that the newspapers were full of, like, generationally talented book critics, though some of them were. It's just that you had a density of this stuff. That attrition has been incredibly rapid and incredibly powerful. It has not, I think, been meaningfully filled by any alternative, right? We have a Substack ecosystem, TikTok, Instagram book clubs. You know, it doesn't really match the scale.
2: I really miss the Washington Post's book world, their standalone review section.
23: The book world over the past few years, until it was murdered by Jeff Bezos, the book world under the leadership of John Williams, that was by far the most exciting book review in the country. There's no question. They did a tremendous job hiring interesting writers as critics, which is to say practitioner critics, but then they also published great work by their longtime contributors like Michael Derda. And that had a kind of vibrancy that I think, frankly, I think it was completely criminal to let that go, but ultimately not surprising under the reign of Bezos.
2: The New York Times recently invented a new job, canon editor, to compile definitive catalogs of culture. A deteriorating industry is entitled to its viral listicles, you wrote. But the new gig points to a critical culture more equipped to repackage and consecrate than to keep new talents warm.
23: That's right. What we're really talking around, I think, is the vitality and the context for new fiction. I think you do hear, or at least I hear, people saying, well, yeah, actually, literature in the past was better. look at these titans and compare that to the kind of smallness of contemporary literature, and there's your answer. I take offense at this. I refuse to abide by it. I don't believe it. I think that it's actually like hard enough to find greatness in any era that I bristle at the idea that sort of greatness has vanished from ours. That said, this stuff needs help. It needs a kind of infrastructure to support it and to bring it out into the world. You hear something like canon editor and it implies the past and its very designation, right? Culture endures not by kind of endless recapitulation of things that have come before, even if some of those things are super interesting and haven't been attended to. It endures through new work that kind of reflects new social and cultural and political realities. And I genuinely worry that we're kind of at a moment where it's just so much easier and so much more appealing to look backward than to look at the present, that the opportunities for new work to emerge are just shrinking.
2: So is a new author today's best chance of success really decades from now? Maybe when they're dead?
23: That's such a depressing question. The problem is that if their best chance at success is 2 decades from now or more, then that just means that they're unlikely to actually have a career to begin with, right? I mean, maybe they write one book and then, I don't know, are they supported to write 5 or 6 or 7 or 8 more? One hopes that they are. But I don't know, I'm very interested in sort of like doing what I can, what we can, and to really making sure that contemporary literature has a place in an audience and that it just generates the same sort of enthusiasm that literature from the past does. We don't want to end up in a situation where we're giving the present short shrift.
2: A healthy publishing industry would have room for both the reissue and new authors, but how to make the publishing industry healthy is an entirely different interview.
23: That's true. I think the kind of broad tendency toward conglomeration is the wrong direction, very clearly.
2: Mark, thank you very much.
23: Thank you so much, Brooke. It's been a pleasure.
2: Mark Krotov is the publisher and co-editor of the literary magazine N+1.
1: Coming up, if you're a new author looking to get published, there's one person you can't do without.
2: This is On the Media.
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3: This is On the Media. I'm Michael Loewinger.
2: And I'm Brooke Gladstone. If you want to publish your great American literary novel while you're still alive, you'll need an agent. An elusive figure that is the gatekeeper of the literary world. Without an agent, an author can rarely sell their books to a big publisher.
35: If you talk to any writer, if you spend any time on message boards or private Facebook groups or go to conferences, it seems like all writers talk about is their agent.
2: Laura McGrath is an assistant professor of English at Temple University and the author of the book, Middlemen, literary agents, and the making of American fiction.
10: The agent is a source of gossip and fascination and obsession and sour grapes. And I was so fascinated by this mismatch. How could this person, who was so important to the life of the author by their own admission, also have escaped notice of literary historians?
2: Well, certainly if agents are as important as authors make them out to be, then they should have had some impact on the way that books have been published and bought and sold and consequently, the books we read. So why don't we know more about them?
10: No one likes a sellout, Brooke. No one is interested in a writer who is only doing things for the money. And of course, writers are not necessarily doing things only for the money, but often even the suggestion that a writer might be interested in the commercial value of their work can taint it or can make it appear as though they are somehow being impacted or affected by anything other than just the value of their art for art's sake. And if we do pay any attention to the people working behind the scenes with those writers, we often have other male romantic genius heroes. And those are editors, people like Max Perkins, people like Bob Gottlieb, people like Gordon Lish. And very rarely do we pay attention to the people who were working even further back behind the scenes. And those are literary agents, and those are very often women.
2: And the agent's work is, as you say, entirely relational. It's about ideas, but also, and especially, lunches, parties, networks.
10: You know, it's no wonder that so many literary agents have been women historically, because so much of their work relies on soft power, relies on whisper networks and gossip, all of these things that women have historically used to their advantage when they have been shut out of networks of male-dominated power. And so things like the lunch, that are these informal ways of getting to know one another and to plant seeds or ideas about maybe a change that a writer is going to make in the future, or maybe to suggest that a writer might be unhappy at their current publisher, that they might be trying to do something big or new with their career. Those things can happen softly when you are sharing a martini or a Cobb salad, and in a way that is ultimately untraceable.
2: What problem were literary agents created to solve?
10: Literary agents came into being in the UK in the 1870s and in the United States in the 1890s. And both of these roles were designed to solve a simple problem, which is that the author's interests were not being protected by traditional publishing deals. Publishers were interested in acquiring books for as little money as possible so that they could sell it for as much profit as possible. And they were in a position of power, which is they were the ones who could print and distribute and sell a book. And that's a position of power that they occupied and really still do in the eyes of many writers who are just so desperate to see their works in print. It's a lifelong dream to see a book with your name on it, and publishers know that. And they could exploit writers. They could make outrageous demands of writers that they had to often pay for printing services themselves. Writers were often edited without their permission. There was no one who was really aware of the rights that should be held by and protected for a writer.
2: And that brings us to the book auction, now a core feature of mainstream publishing. It was invented in the 60s by agents ostensibly trying to win their authors the best possible deal. This is the custom of sending out a manuscript to multiple publishers, soliciting offers from all of them at the same time. And there's one literary agent you focused on, Scott Meredith, who takes credit for inventing the book auction.
10: And every single obituary around Scott Meredith's death is happy to give him that credit, but I was not able to fully substantiate whether this is just industry lore or whether Meredith really is the initiator here. But early issues of Publishers Weekly do credit him as being among the few and the brave who were willing to cross that Rubicon of simultaneous submissions into an auction. Scott Meredith recognized that he, in fact, controlled supply, and that without these writers, without the writers that he represented and without the writers that he was finding, publishers would have nothing to publish. They would have no product to sell.
2: And he didn't care if he was characterized as a grubby, low-class rule breaker.
35: No, Scott Meredith did not care about his reputation in that way at all. And he was something of a petty scammer on the side as well. He was involved in this manuscript slush pile scheme.
2: Yeah, describe that. I found it appalling.
35: Yes. One of the ironclad rules of literary agenting is that you do not ever ask a writer to pay for anything. An agent does not make money unless and until a writer makes money. The American Association of Literary Agents, formerly the Association of Authors Representatives, had very strict rules about reading fees, and this was forbidden for literary agents to do. And Scott Meredith charged reading fees. He would take out advertisements. He would send out mailers in hopes of getting aspiring writers to send their manuscripts to his agency, where he had a small army of readers who would read through these manuscripts and send back Scott Meredith's personalized feedback. That, of course, was not Scott Meredith's personalized feedback at all, but in fact, the work of these struggling writers themselves who were reading dozens of these any given day.
2: Just to make some coin waiting for their big break.
35: Exactly. And the writer would be given just enough encouragement that if they sent back another, I don't know, $100, then maybe Scott Meredith would give it another read or be interested in signing them as a client. And of course, he wouldn't. And so all of these writers were strung along in what was essentially a huge slush pile money-making scheme.
2: But even though he got a bunch of manuscripts, he didn't always see the winners, right?
35: No, Scott Meredith represented a number of very reputable, very excellent clients who he found through traditional means. People like Carl Sagan and Norman Mailer, Philip K. Dick, who were writers that he represented faithfully and honestly, and who really valued his work as an agent. But when it came to the slush pile scam, there were many writers who he just didn't think much of. And those are people like Stephen King and Raymond Carver, who were attracted to the idea of working with Norman Mailer's agent. And yet the slush pile scam did not turn Stephen King or Raymond Carver into a Scott Meredith literary agency client.
2: Literary agents, of course, have shaped the business of book publishing, but I wonder how the tastes of agents influenced which books got published and which didn't.
35: One of the agents that I find most fascinating, who I think has had one of the most dramatic impacts on what we think of today as the American literary canon, is a woman named Candida Donatio. She was born in Brooklyn. She was the daughter of immigrants. By some accounts, she never even graduated from high school, and no one knows how she found her way into publishing. She's the sort of mythic figure that people love to speculate about, but that few people really know. And she found her way into the job of an assistant at the McIntosh and Otis Literary Agency. And while she was there, she picked up a manuscript from the slush pile. That was her responsibility as the sort of Girl Friday in the office. And she liked it. No one else in the office liked it, but she did. She read it and she said, there's something here and I know that I want to represent this writer. And she called the writer and asked if he would be represented by her. And she fought for years and years to try to get this manuscript published. And that was Catch 22 by Joseph Heller. He was her very first client. And from there, her taste only solidified. Her reputation only went up. She also was the first agent to recognize the genius of Thomas Pynchon.
2: Wow.
35: Also, writers like William Gaddis and Bernard Malamud and Philip Roth and John Cheever, a number of writers who we now associate with high postmodernism.
2: But was she good at the lunch?
35: Candida was amazing at the lunch. Candida Donatio's superpower was her ability to gossip, and nowhere is gossip more important than the publishing lunch. She made the Italian Pavilion her court. Everyone would come in to talk to Candida.
2: This is a restaurant in New York, I assume?
35: It is, the Italian Pavilion. It's Michael's now.
2: Yes. Oh, my God. Yep. Yes. I know it as Michael's.
35: Nora Ephron wrote this wonderful piece lampooning the publishing lunch and the way that it had become an institution. And the person that Nora Ephron name checks as being important to have had lunch with is Candida Donatio.
2: And in terms of tastemakers, who is standing out today?
35: To my mind, the most important literary tastemaker of the 21st century is an agent named Nicole Araji. She got her start in the 1990s, really committed to representing work that, in her words, straddles cultures. So some of her earliest clients were people like Juno Diaz and Edwige Danticat and Colson Whitehead. It's hard to imagine now when someone like Colson Whitehead wasn't this literary titan that we know him to be, but she represented him very early on in his career, before his first novel sold. And she's changed the idea of what could be possible and what could be saleable for publishers who have, I think, long been very hesitant to represent or to sign writers who are not white. At the time that I was writing my book, there was no agent whose clients had been nominated or had won more literary prizes than Nicole Araji, save for one. The outsized impact of her taste, whether we're talking about literary prizes or we're talking about sales or we're talking about simply a cultural conversation, cannot be measured.
2: Some critics point to self-publishing as a way to open up book writing and reading to more kinds of people. And some big hits have emerged from that market. You've had 50 Shades of Grey, The Martian. You're skeptical of the idea that self-publishing can solve the issues that plague traditional publishing.
35: Self-publishing has provided some really helpful opportunities for communities of writers and readers to find each other outside of traditional systems and outside of traditional publishing that might not believe that there is an audience for a particular book. And self-publishing, publishing online, has allowed a lot of writers to make a claim to say, like, actually, no, there are readers for this book and I have found them and I have reached them. And so you see more writers moving from the self-publishing world into the traditional publishing world because they are able to bring a lot of readers with them. However, there is a big caveat to this, which is that the majority of self-publishing now takes place on Amazon's Kindle Direct platform. And what we've found is that self-publishing is not, in fact, this gatekeeperless haven or, in fact, this space where authors have some sort of techno-utopia. In fact, the gatekeepers aren't humans. They're not literary agents. They're just algorithms. We don't know how algorithms are choosing to platform certain books. And every time that writers figure out what an algorithm privileges, whether that is shorter chapters or longer chapters or cliffhangers or seriality, right? Very long books. Every time writers figure that out, books change to write toward that algorithmic privilege. And then the algorithm changes again. And so much of what self-publishing is doing is still trying to appeal to gatekeepers. It's just that those gatekeepers are behind the scenes, written in code at Amazon Kindle Direct Publishing, rather than a literary agent sitting in an office, maybe talking to her assistant.
2: Right. And you prefer your literary gatekeepers to be human.
35: I want a literary gatekeeper who is interested in my taste and my time. People tend to think of gatekeeping as this really dirty word. On the internet, it's become a way of signaling keeping secrets or keeping people out. But I think what the case of Candida Donadio shows us, and Nicole Araji, and so many of the agents that I profile, is that gatekeeping is not simply a matter of closing some doors, but it's a matter of opening others. It's a matter of advocating for the work that you believe in and showing someone not only how to get in the gate, but also what path they should take once they get there. And that work of advocacy that helps a book go from an idea or a manuscript to a product is really important. And when I think about gatekeeping, I think about advocacy. I think about all of the time and work that agents spend fighting for a book and fighting for their writers, which is ultimately another way of fighting for readers and another way of fighting for readership.
2: Laura, thank you so much.
35: Thank you. This was such a pleasure.
2: Laura McGrath is the author of the book Middlemen, Literary Agents and the Making of American Fiction.
3: That's it for this week's show. 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Travis Mannon is our video producer. Our technical director is Jennifer Munson, with engineering from Greg Rippin.
2: Eloise Blondio is our senior producer, and our executive producer is Katya Rogers. On the Media is produced by WNYC. I'm Brooke Gladstone.
3: And I'm Michael Loewinger.
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0: First chapter of Wagner's Ring Cycle, Das Rheingold. Before we get into the story, Maestro Lu spoke to us about why this work has captured the imagination of audiences for over 150 years.
1: Wagner himself has become something of a legend. And The Ring is, of course, a story drawn from mythology. When we watch The Ring, we're entering a world of Norse mythology. But I think the music is what matters most. Wagner was a man of great taste and artistic sophistication. He wrote everything himself. The librettos, the music, everything. His work brings together literature, philosophy, and music. And that gives it a depth that never diminishes. That's what keeps audiences fascinated. There are so many beautiful passages, wonderful arias and ensembles. So being able to experience the work in its entirety is something very special for the audience. It's not just a feast for the senses or the ears, it engages your mind as well. And you'll be amazed after experiencing it. But it's not simply about the pleasure of listening. It's also a reflection on life.
0: As the opera opens, the Rhine maidens are guarding their gold at the bottom of the river. The Nibelung dwarf Alberich appears and questions them about the gold. They tell him that anyone who renounces love and forges a ring from it will be master of the world. Cursing love, Alberich seizes the gold and rushes away. In the next scene, Wotan is overjoyed that his palace for the gods has been completed by the giants Fasolt and Fafnir. As payment, Wotan agreed that they would be given his wife's sister, Freya. But Wotan assures his wife, Fricka, that he never seriously intended to give them Freya. When she pleads for protection from the giants, Wotan tells her that Loga, the god of fire, has a plan to save her. The giants arrive, and Wotan suggests some other payment. The giants attempt to take Freya with them, and she summons her brothers, Donner and Fro, but Wotan stops them. Loga finally appears and tells how Alberich stole the gold and forged a ring of power. The gods then convince the giants that the ring is more valuable than Freya, and Loga and Wotan set off to find the giants their new prize. In the next scene, Alberich torments his brother Mima, who has forged a magic helmet. Alberich dons the helmet, which makes him invisible, and he beats his brother mercilessly. Wotan and Loga find Mima and learn that Alberich has enslaved the Nibelungs and forced them to mine the gold. Alberich returns and demonstrates his helmet's power to Loga and Wotan, transforming himself first into a dragon, then a toad. Wotan swiftly captures the toad as Loga snatches the helmet. The gods then tell Alberich they'll only release him if he surrenders his treasures. When he reluctantly yields the ring, he curses it and whoever wears it. The rest of the gods and the giants arrive, and after seeing the large pile of gold, Fasolt grudgingly gives up Freya. He demands that the gold be piled up to hide her from sight, and when he can still see her, Fasolt demands the ring on Wotan's finger. Wotan refuses, but then the earth goddess Erda appears, reminding him of the curse. Wotan throws the ring on the pile, prompting the giants to quarrel. Fafnir kills his brother Fasolt and leaves with the ring. The gods then turn their attention to their new home, which Wotan names Valhalla. A rainbow bridge appears, and as the gods cross it, they hear the Rhine maidens pleading for the return of their gold. The gods enter Valhalla, not knowing that they have sealed their eventual doom. In order of vocal appearance, we will hear Qin Karu, Xu Xiaoying, and Zhang Yajie as the Rhine Maidens, Thomas Thomason as Alberich, Bettina Rank as Fricka, as Wotan, Egil Seelinch, as Freya, Tanya Kuhn, as the Giants, Fasolt and Fafnir, Andrea Silvestrelli, and Guan Jujing, Robert Bork as Donner, Wang Chuan as Fro, Christian Franz as Loga, Arnold Bazoyan as Mima, and as Erda, Niu Xiaxia. Mu Jia leads the soloists and the NCPA Orchestra.

Inspiration.

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0: The gods walk across the Rainbow Bridge into Valhalla, but pleas from the Rhine Maidens and Loga's prophecy tell us that this story is long from over. You've just heard Richard Wagner's Das Rheingold from China's National Center for the Performing Arts in Beijing. In the cast were Egils Seelinch as Wotan, Tanya Kuhn as Freya, Thomas Thomason as Alberic, Bettina Ronch as Fricka, as the giants Fazolt and Fafnir, Andrea Silvestrelli and Guan Jujing, Robert Bork as Donner, Wang Chuan as Fro, Christian Franz as Loga, Arnold Bazoyan as Mima, as Erda Niu Xiaxia, and as the Rhine Maidens, Qin Karu, Xu Xiaoying, and Zhang Yajie. The NCPA Orchestra were conducted by their music director, Liu Jia. Next week, we have our second opera from Beijing, as Yu Long leads the orchestra in Giuseppe Verdi's tragic but beautiful La Traviata. I hope you'll be listening. Daniel Goldberg is the producer of the WFMT Opera Series. Special thanks to Rebecca Nystad, the WFMT Operations Team, the NCPA Media Team, and Carrie Frumkin. The executive producers are Roger White and Jennifer Ho Kwong. Today's program comes from a partnership with China's National Center for the Performing Arts. I'm Lisa Flynn. Thanks for listening. Celebrating 50 years, this is the WFMT Radio Network.
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4: 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I'm your host, Christopher Burris. Thanks for joining me on your weekend. We continue now with more music by a German composer, although this composer, Ferdinand Ries, lived before Wagner. He was associated with a different monumental German composer as well, and that was Beethoven. Ferdinand Ries was Beethoven's student, his friend, and also his secretary, and an impressive pianist and composer in his own right. Here is his 8th piano concerto. It's titled Greetings to the Rhine. Ries wrote it after returning to his home near the Rhine River after an intensive European tour. Here's Piers Lane on the piano and the orchestra now, led by Leon Botstein.

pianist Piers Lane performing with The Orchestra Now under Leon Botstein. That was called Greetings to the Rhine, the 8th piano concerto by a favorite student and friend of Beethoven, Ferdinand Ries. You are listening to Classical Music on WFIU. I'm your host, Christopher Burris. Thanks for making public radio a part of your weekend. The first scene from Ravel's L'Enfant et le Sortilège. We'll finish up our listening this afternoon, but first, here's music for brass band. In fact, the only work for brass band by the English composer Edmund Rubra, who was a student of Gustav Holst's. He wrote several symphonies and plenty of choral music, but here is his only band piece. It's called Variations on the Shining River. James Corley leads the William Ferry Band.

James Gourlay led the William Ferry Band in music by English composer Edmund Rubra. That was Variations on the Shining River, the only brass band piece by Rubra. He wrote it for the 1958 National Brass Band Championships of Britain. We will spend the rest of the hour with French composer Maurice Ravel now, and the first scene of his second opera, called L'Enfant et les Sortilèges. Here is Kiko Franck and the Philharmonic Orchestra of Radio France. Our vocalists are Chloe Brio, as well as Natalie Stutzmann and Sabine Duviel. We will also hear members of the choir of Radio France.

Ne voudrons plus de l'an.

0: ding. 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
1: 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Come on. Black and ghost.

0: That was the first scene from the opera L'Enfant et les Sortilèges by Maurice Ravel. Kiko Franck led the Philharmonic Orchestra and Choir of Radio France. Our vocalists were Chloe Brio, as well as Natalie Stutzmann and Sabine Deviel.
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0: we see around us all the time that our claims, when we do pursue legal action, aren't taken seriously.
1: Women are posting videos in solidarity with Jane Doe, who filed a sexual assault lawsuit against Cornell University and seven men. For Saturday, October 3rd, this is All Things Considered from NPR News. I'm Alyssa Nadworny. Voters in Brazil go to the polls tomorrow for a presidential race that is expected to be very close, despite the lack of enthusiasm for both candidates.
2: There is not a novelty around Lula anymore, and he's not the Lula who excited people in his triumphal comeback in 2022.
1: Plus, we'll talk with singer-songwriter Medium Build about how his recent fame has made it harder to remain true to himself.
3: I made a product of myself. Like, you become the suit. You become the evil guy selling you. And that's a hard thing to realize.
1: First News.
4: Live from NPR News in Washington, I'm Linda Kenyon. There are new details in the investigation of the mid-air attack aboard a commercial plane from Dubai to Tel Aviv earlier this week. NPR's Kat Lonsdorf reports the United Arab Emirates, which is leading the probe, has deemed the incident an attempted terrorist attack.
5: Investigators in the UAE announced that the Fly Dubai co-pilot who carried out the attack mid-flight assaulted the captain of the plane using what's called a crash axe, a lightweight emergency tool stored in the cockpit to break through panels or jam doors in the event of a crash. Investigators said the attacker then tried to seize control of the plane's flight mechanisms. The plane had 174 people on board, many of whom are Israeli. Israeli officials had already deemed it an attempted terrorist attack. Emirati investigators have now agreed. Both the pilot and co-pilot are alive and being questioned, and the investigation is ongoing. Israel has said the attacker is from Oman, although that has yet to be confirmed by Emirati, Saudi, or Omani officials. Kat Lonsdorf, NPR News, Tel Aviv.
4: President Trump continues a series of rallies to support Republican candidates heading into the midterm elections, with a stop in Ohio tonight. Jerry Kenney from member station WYSO has the story.
6: Trump is stumping for the incumbent Republican Senate candidate, John Husted, who's in a tight race with former Ohio Senator Sherrod Brown. Husted was appointed by Governor Mike DeWine to fill Vice President J.D. Vance's Senate seat in 2025. The president is sure to tout his economic accomplishments tonight, but with

0: affected the drugs it uses to put people to death. Strada came to Tennessee from Arizona, where he oversaw three botched executions similar to Wednesday's. Krista Pike did not die after receiving two full doses of pentobarbital. Usually, just one dose is considered lethal. Pike's attorneys say she is unconscious and on a ventilator at an area hospital following Wednesday's botched execution. For NPR News, I'm Mariana Baca-Yao in Nashville.
1: The Coast Guard is searching off the coast of Nantucket, Massachusetts, for a medical transport aircraft with six people on board. The jet went missing early this morning. It was on its way from Bermuda to Boston. Planes, helicopters, and boats have all joined in the search effort. You're listening to NPR News. Celebrated visual artist Theaster Gates is the new owner of the last remaining manufacturer of fine china in the United States, Picard China. NPR's Chloe Veltman has the story.
2: Located near Chicago, Picard had, up until now, been run by the Picard family ever since its founding in 1893. The porcelain company's customers include the White House, U.S. embassies and higher-end retailers. But the industry has been in decline for decades. Picard's new owner, Theaster Gates, says he wants to turn things around.
3: That idea that Picard could be a place bringing artisanal manufacturing back to the fore, that's very exciting.
2: Gates is a master ceramicist himself. He's also known for restoring and repurposing defunct buildings and businesses. The artist says he plans to guide Picard's creative strategy and build a team to manage daily operations. Chloe Veltman, NPR News.
1: The Federal Trade Commission has settled with Southern Glazer's Wine and Spirits over claims it discriminated against some businesses. The FTC sued the alcohol distributor in December 2024, alleging it favored larger stores like Walmart when it came to discounts and did not offer those same discounts to smaller retailers. Under the terms of the settlement, Southern Glazer's must compensate smaller retailers if it gives better prices to larger chains, while an independent monitor will oversee the settlement for a period of 6 years. Southern Glazer's denies wrongdoing, but also says it is pleased with the settlement. I'm Linda Kenyon, NPR News in Washington.
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0: Welcome to All Things Considered from NPR News. I'm Melissa Nadworny. Hashtag I Am Jane Doe is a new campaign that is surging on social media. Around the country, women are posting videos standing in solidarity with Jane Doe, who filed a sexual assault lawsuit last month against Cornell University and seven men. NPR's Ava Berger has been following this reaction. She joins us now. And a warning, this story is about sexual assault. Hi, Ava.
1: Hi, Alyssa.
0: So let's start with the basics. Jane Doe says the men gang raped her in a fraternity house near Cornell's campus. What do we know about the case?
1: Yeah, and Alyssa, you know that this case is everywhere. Social media, headlines, group chats. It's moving rapidly and we keep getting more details. But I want to give you a quick recap of what we know so far. So last month, a woman who goes by Jane Doe filed a lawsuit saying she was brutally gang raped in 2024 at a fraternity house near Cornell's campus. Local prosecutors said at the time they were not filing criminal charges. And that revelation in particular has led to huge outrage online. This criminal case was then reopened at the end of September. And on Thursday, New York Governor Kathy Hochul appointed Attorney General Letitia James as special prosecutor on this case.
0: You said there's been outrage. What has that looked like?
1: It's been on social media and campus newspapers. Remember, this started at the Cornell's campus newspaper. And a lot of it is coming from women who are current or former college students who are sharing their stories of sexual assault on campus. And there's a sentiment I've

0: heard again and again, Alyssa, it's not just a Cornell problem. The editorial board at the University of Pennsylvania published a recent piece titled "Penn Has a Cornell Problem Too." And this hashtag I Am Jane Doe movement you were talking about, it's women banding together online to stand by the woman in the Cornell case. It's kind of like the hashtag Me Too movement.
1: What else are you hearing?
0: So another part of this conversation is the difficulty survivors face when reporting sexual assault. I talked to Mia Soviero. She graduated from Barnard College in 2024.
2: I was sexually assaulted in my junior year of college, and I chose not to report it.
0: She's now an independent researcher, and she studies the neuroscience of trauma and why women don't come forward.
3: We see around us all the time that our claims, when we do pursue legal action, aren't taken seriously.
0: And there's another grim reality that I've been hearing current students tell me about the Cornell case. It's that they weren't surprised when they heard about it. Alexandra Priplesh is a freshman at Swarthmore College in Pennsylvania. She said she's seen the statistics of rape on college campuses already.
4: For me personally, it wasn't surprising, but it was horrifying.
0: And another student at Swarthmore's campus, Patricia Quimby Moore, she runs a support group on campus for survivors of sexual assault. And one positive change that she's seen on her campus is she petitioned for the school to add a new position for a specialist that supports sexual assault survivors. And the school is now in the process of actually hiring that person.
1: Thank you, Ava, so much.
0: Thanks, Alyssa.
1: For more on this story, we called Bain Kerr. He's a retired Title IX attorney who gained national attention for litigating precedent-setting civil rights and Title IX campus sexual assault lawsuits. I asked him, what does Title IX require of colleges and universities?
5: As soon as there is notice by a university, action must be taken, and that action requires investigation in coordination with law enforcement. If law enforcement, meaning any outside police authorities or prosecutors, is not taking action, the university's obligations remain. And then hearings must be held and disciplinary actions must be taken against wrongdoers who are determined through the hearing process to have committed sexual wrongs. It's a very comprehensive set of requirements, and universities are extremely well aware of it. I mean, there has to be, for example, an orientation for incoming freshmen about campus sexual assault. Title IX requires that, and every single incoming freshman has to attend that session designed to train in sexual assault prevention.
1: Why hasn't that done enough to change campus culture? Why is this still so rampant?
5: I think it's a constant battle. You have a constant turnover on campuses, people leaving after four or fewer years, new people coming in, and a constant need to educate, train, and supervise. The use of drugs and alcohol to involuntarily incapacitate young women is rampant. Gang rapes, meaning two or more men, are very often the setup with these male cultures of initiation, like football, basketball, fraternities. Most of my cases involved gang rapes.
1: Yeah, why these groups?
5: They often entail kind of rite of initiation, or at least a semblance of that. Social status, sometimes that's very explicit, as in the case I had against the University of Colorado, which was a recruiting program of the football team. Sexual conquest was part of showing that you're eligible to go to the university.
1: Wow.
5: And I think fraternities share that. Studies of hazing, initiation into the group is a critical transition. And tragically, younger and more naive women, they tend to be freshmen or sophomores, they can be really harmed and really unsafe.
1: Yeah, I've seen some research that calls this the red zone, the first several weeks of campus in the fall.
5: Yeah, that's exactly right.
1: Is there a case where the men in the group chat could be named?
5: The group chat is going to be really important. Another thing that is really common in these contexts, these gang rape contests, which is goading.
1: You know, bragging about the incident. Mm-hmm.
5: Bragging about it and really cheering on the participants. The great expose was Jodie Foster's movie, The Accused, and that was back in the 1980s, in which the gang rapists are cheering each other on. this chat group, the Snapchats, seem to possibly occupy a similar sinister role. But I think that's going to be really critical to the evidence and the investigation.
1: Let's talk about Jane Doe's civil suit. What are the ranges of outcomes one could expect from that, separate from the criminal case?
5: Typically, the cases like those are settled because the reputational injury to the university potentially is so great. And typically, the settlement, in my cases at least, has involved a number of non-monetary changes that the university agrees to make the campus safer for women.
1: Can you give me an example of something that changed following a civil case that you won?
5: The two best examples would be University of Colorado and also Florida State University. There was a very high-profile case that we had against Jameis Winston, the Heisman Trophy-winning quarterback.
1: Currently playing for the Giants.
5: Yes, right. And in both of those cases, significant reforms were part of the settlement package that the universities agreed to. And in the CU case, the whole university, but especially the athletic department, made a whole book of concrete changes, interviewed every one of the 300 scholarship athletes about their experiences, and had oversight authority for 3 years over the athletic department. Colorado became a national leader in campus safety.
1: It sounds like a civil case or a civil suit is an option when Title IX or when a criminal investigation fails.
5: Yes, certainly. And even if there is no criminal investigation or even if it succeeds, the civil suit may be brought simultaneously or not.
1: Bain Kerr, a retired lawyer who specializes in Title IX litigation. Thank you so much for being with us.
5: Thank you, Alyssa. It was my pleasure.
1: A French high school protest movement has degenerated into violence with young people clashing with police. NPR's Eleanor Beardsley reports.
6: France has a tradition of student protests, and the latest are about overcrowded classrooms and rundown facilities. But the country was shocked at how quickly this nationwide protest movement, which started late last month, morphed into what looks more like urban riots. For the past few days, TV news footage has shown lines of riot police with shields and tear gas charging young people, hooded youths chasing and kicking a downed officer, all while vehicles, trash cans, and schools burn. Sarah Canafo, a member of parlament from the extreme right party Reconquête, denounced the students on news channel LCI.
7: On voit des jeunes gens, des émeutiers, des sauvages.
6: We see young rioters, savages, who are supposed to be protesting a lack of material, destroying what the state has given them, she said. Canafo said what's needed is authority. More than 5,000 people have been arrested, according to the Interior Ministry. But people also pointed to what they saw as police aggression. Stop this, a woman wails at police as she watches from the street in a news broadcast from France 2. These are just kids. You don't need to use all this force.
8: Yes, yes, I am in the train.
6: I call longtime educator Sonia Benamour, who teaches in a poor Paris suburb. She's on her way home after her high school and hundreds of others were closed Friday.
8: The students are very furious and they want to protest about their rights. Les jeunes passent les examens pendant des heures.
6: Switching to French, she tells me how stifling their un-air-conditioned classrooms are and how they can go weeks without a substitute if a teacher is sick.
9: Actuellement, vous vous battez pour,
6: young France unbowed parliamentarian Louis Broyard made an Instagram video with the students before the violence started.
9: Vous êtes légitime.
6: You are legitimate, he tells them. High schools have everything in the rich neighborhoods of Paris, but in the suburbs and countryside, you have nothing. Teacher Benamour says she hopes the tensions cool over the weekend.
8: C'est une catastrophe que les politiques récupèrent cela.
6: But what's most upsetting, she says, is how politicians on the left and right are using the students' plight to campaign for next year's presidential election. Eleanor Beardsley, NPR News, Paris.
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I'm Linda Kenyon with these headlines. In Ukraine, Russian attacks have killed at least six people and damaged Kyiv's northern bridge. The attacks have created concern for neighboring countries like Moldova, which worries the war could spill over into its territory. The United Arab Emirates says the co-pilot of a Fly Dubai flight that nearly crashed with 182 people on board attacked the captain with the cockpit's crash axe. The co-pilot was identified as an Omani national. President Trump is urging people to call Senator Tom Cotton after posting what appears to be the lawmaker's personal cell phone number. He's urging the Senate to pass the Sunshine Protection Act on making daylight saving time permanent. Senator Cotton opposes it. I'm Linda Kenyon, NPR News.

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1: This is All Things Considered from NPR News. I'm Alyssa Nadworny. Voters in Brazil go to the polls tomorrow. They face a familiar lineup on their ballots as they pick a president to lead Latin America's largest country. It's a rematch between a veteran leftist, the current president, and the son of a former far-right president who's trying to keep his conservative evangelical movement alive. The contest comes at a time when the Trump administration is exerting more influence and military might in Latin America, a region that has recently shifted to the right. If polls are correct, Brazil's presidential race is expected to be very close. For what's at stake for Brazil and for the world, we are joined by our South America correspondent, Carrie Kahn, who is in Rio de Janeiro. Good evening, Carrie.
2: Hi, Alyssa.
1: So on the eve of the vote, tell us what we should know about this election.
2: First off, the weather isn't cooperating. It's been nonstop rain here, casting a bit of gray gloom in Rio. The Christ of the Redeemer statue and the dramatic Sugarloaf Mountain that's just behind me have been shrouded in fog most of the day, so we're really hoping for sun on voting day. But back to the ballot, it is a big one. Brazilians will choose new governors, senators, and a whole new lower house of Congress. But all eyes are on the presidential race. There are 12 candidates vying for the post in this first round. My favorite, the veterinarian, promising free Botox for low-income women.
1: Wow, okay. Back to the front runners. One is longtime leftist leader and incumbent. Can you tell us about him?
2: Sure. That's President Luiz Inácio Lula da Silva. He is almost 81, and if he wins, this would be his fourth non-consecutive term as president. He's been posting videos of himself at the gym. He likes to ease voters' concerns about his age. And he has kept up quite a vigorous campaign schedule. His top rival is a familiar name too, Bolsonaro. But this is Flavio Bolsonaro. His dad, Jair, lost to Lula 4 years ago and is now under house arrest, convicted for attempting a coup. Jair Bolsonaro has been barred from any participation in this election, but he did appoint or anoint his eldest son, Flavio, to take over the Bolsonaro conservative movement.
1: Okay, so the names are the same, but now take us through what voters, analysts, and pollsters are telling you about this race.
2: Sure, a few things to keep in mind. Brazil has become, in recent years, a very polarized country, much like the U.S., and this is going to be a very close election. I spent much of last week in Brazil's largest city and financial capital, Sao Paulo, talking to voters. On Sundays, the main Paulista Avenue is closed to cars. Joggers and families take over, as well as campaigners for Bolsonaro and Lula alike. Political crowds, however, are smaller than 4 years ago. Enthusiasm for tomorrow's contest is much lower, and cynicism is high, especially for 45-year-old Carlos Nakli, standing on the large avenue's median.
3: Votar no Lula e votar no Flávio é votar na mesma pessoa. É votar no mesmo partido, no partido dos corruptos.
2: Voting for Lula and voting for Flavio is voting for the same person, he shouts through a bullhorn. They're all corrupt, he says. Corruption is top on voters' minds, especially in the last weeks of the race, as revelations came to light that a jailed banker financially backed the Bolsonaros. Supreme Court justices also got caught up in the fray, including one seen as close to Lula.
4: Eu ia votar no mal menor.
5: The lesser of two evils.
2: Mauro Conceição is retired and 61 and says he doesn't like either candidate. Neither does his wife, Sandra.
6: A gente vai ter que escolher o melhor, sendo pior ainda.
2: Yeah, we're going to have to choose the best one, even though it will still be the worst, she adds. Both say they will wait until they're in the polling booth to make their choice, but for sure it will not be Lula. I spoke with pollster Yuri Sanchez of the firm Atlas Intel, based in Rio, and asked him about this lack of enthusiasm for both candidates.
7: There is not a novelty around Lula anymore, and he's not the Lula who excited people in his triumphal comeback in 2022. He also kind of fails to connect with younger generations or with people online.
2: What about Flavio Bolsonaro? Is he exciting Brazil's right wing?
7: He was not the candidate that was desired, neither from the political system, because also from Bolsonaristas. And he's not the most charismatic of the Bolsonaros. Eduardo Bolsonaro, the son that is currently in the United States, he was, in fact, the one that was maybe groomed to be the next Bolsonaro president.
2: Eduardo Bolsonaro is facing multiple investigations here in Brazil, which he says are politically motivated, and he's staying put in the U.S. So in the end, Sanchez says about 80% of the electorate is locked in on who they'll vote for, leaving a small group of voters deciding this election. He started calling them the Eleitor Pêndulo, or Brazil's new swing voter. 38-year-old Camila de Zuani is one of them. She's watching TV with her newborn baby girl asleep on her chest in her tiny two-room Sao Paulo apartment. She says she's always voted for conservatives, but now is really turned off by how negative this election has been.
8: Você não tem uma democracia, você tem um ataque. Claro. E aí você acaba não tendo escolha.
2: You don't really have a democracy anymore. Just a lot of attacks and two individuals yelling at each other, she says. She wants to know how the candidates will tackle crime and stop the robberies in her working class neighborhood. Back here in Rio and throughout Brazil, the economy is a big issue, with many Brazilians voting from their pocketbooks too. And they tell pollsters they cannot keep up with the cost of living, rising food prices, or their personal debt, which has grown. And in a country that takes its food and its beef seriously, you can learn a lot from a plate of picanha, as reporter Catherine Osborne has been finding out.
9: On the campaign trail in 2022, Lula made voters a simple promise.
10: Nós vamos voltar a comer picanha.
9: He said Brazilians would be able to eat picanha again. A prized cut of beef, it's long been seen as a symbol of prosperity in Brazil. The economy was still recovering from the pandemic. It has grown faster under Lula, but many Brazilians still feel the squeeze. And picanha remains out of reach for many. You'll find it at the pricier end of steakhouse menus and at barbecue stands in wealthier neighborhoods. Like this one in Rio de Janeiro's Flamengo Park, where a pitmaster flips juicy picanha steaks. Barbecue stand co-owner Marcela Pirozzi, who's 44, says she chose to set up here because these days customers aren't buying picanha in poor neighborhoods.
11: Mais conservadores. A gente não consegue estar fazendo evento particular assim.
9: Pirozzi says people are being more conservative with their spending. Across town in Rio's working class north side, 37-year-old butcher Arthur Guedes says high prices are hitting his sales too. There's more demand for cheaper meat, Geji says. So he shifted his business toward hamburger patties, not steaks. When he opens the shop fridge, it's packed with individually wrapped burgers. Under Lula, average wages in Brazil have grown slightly faster than inflation. But economic growth is slowing, and household debt has hit record levels. It echoes a term that emerged during the Biden years in the U.S., a vibe session, when the economy isn't technically in a recession, but people feel like they can't afford as much.
12: I think the vibe session term does apply in a way.
9: Here's University of São Paulo economist Laura Carvalho.
12: You can see in the polls that most Brazilians, in spite of the significant growth during the Lula administration, still see the economy as doing worse than it was before.
9: That perception gap is something that Flavio Bolsonaro, Lula's right-wing challenger, is tapping into. He often invokes picanha as a shorthand for what he claims are Lula's economic failures. In one campaign video, he walks through a supermarket, pointing out the prices.
13: Tá caro, tá caro.
9: Things are expensive, he says. He makes a point of name-checking the picanha and its price.
13: Picanha maturada, 88,90 quilo.
9: Bolsonaro hasn't laid out many details of his economic plans. Broadly, he says cutting taxes and government spending will drive growth. Lula, meanwhile, last week announced measures aimed at tackling household debt, including a debt relief program and a ban on online gambling. Back at the butcher shop, Geji says he thinks the gambling ban was a smart move. With voters heading to the polls tomorrow, Geji still hasn't made up his mind. For him, as for many others, it may come down to one simple question. What's on the grill? For NPR News, I'm Catherine Osborne in Rio de Janeiro.
2: Apart from the economy and issues at home, also at stake is Brazil's increasingly complicated relationship with the United States. President Trump has been flexing his power both politically and militarily in Latin America. And since coming back to office, the last seven presidential elections in the region have all gone to conservative or far-right leaders. Trump likes to take credit for the region's shift to the right, like during this recent exchange with reporters in the Oval Office.
14: Lots of people that I got elected, and the that part of our hemisphere is really turning out to be very much different than it was. They've gone from being left to going right. They're all going right.
2: This week, he said he's watching the Brazilian elections very carefully. While he's yet to explicitly endorse Bolsonaro, the Trump administration has revoked visas for officials it says unfairly treated the conservative family, and many of President Trump's steepest tariffs are still levied against some Brazilian exports to the U.S. There are few workers on the floor of the machinery shop at the Dupps Company, in the industrial corridor outside Sao Paulo. Plant manager Leandro Ferreira says his company used to export about $15 million a year in products to the U.S.
15: After the tariffs, we dropped down to zero completely.
2: He had to close down an entire shift and lay off 40% of the workforce. They make heavy machinery here used in rendering animal parts for feed and other byproducts. Ferreira says it's not fair that his small company is caught up in Trump's global politics.
15: We should not do anything. That's the first thing. Yeah, because we are independent. Other people and other countries out of our context should not be putting fingers here. But I also agree that we're not handling well.
2: He's referring to Lula's economic policies, which he blames for a lot of his company's financial ills, especially Brazil's high interest rates. For his small business, that's put borrowing out of reach and him squarely in Bolsonaro's camp. Trump's intervention in Brazilian politics is a big crowd pleaser at Bolsonaro rallies. At one recent gathering, supporters launched a huge inflatable doll of Trump clutching a Lula likeness dressed in prison garb. Flavio Bolsonaro says if he wins, he will align Brazil more closely with the U.S. That doesn't sit well with Lula's base and energizes them as well. Trump's interventions have become a vote winner for Lula. 70-year-old João Pedro shows off watches to fellow retirees nearby. They gather at this informal market in a rundown outdoor plaza in the industrial city of Mauá. All but one of the men are voting for Lula. Pedro says that's because he'll defend us against Trump. We will end up like Venezuela, slaves to the U.S. and at their mercy if Bolsonaro wins, he says.
1: Okay, wow, a lot to think about there, Carrie. What are you going to be looking for as the results come in?
2: To me, Alyssa, the results tomorrow will tell us a lot about how divided Brazil has become and also how disillusioned voters are with the political class here. That's a dynamic that will sound familiar to many in the U.S. The polls open tomorrow at 8 a.m. Brasilia time and close at 5 p.m. I'm going to sign off from an unusually gray Rio, hoping for some sun when we talk again tomorrow after Brazilians have cast their votes.
1: Thank you, Carrie. We look forward to more of your coverage and your analysis tomorrow.
2: You're welcome.

0: You're listening to All Things Considered from NPR News. The U.S. military withdrew from Iraq this week, 23 years after its invasion toppled Saddam Hussein, and led to a security vacuum, insurgency, civil war, and the rise of ISIS that kept the U.S. there for two decades. NPR's Jane Arraf, who has reported from Iraq since the 1990s, joins us from Baghdad. Hi, Jane.
1: Hi, Alyssa.
0: So the Iraqi government declared a national holiday and held celebrations. Tell us about the significance of U.S. forces withdrawing.
1: Well, there weren't a lot of troops left. You know, at the height of the U.S. military presence here, there were 170,000. Recently, that was down to about 1,500. And the U.S. military had left once before in 2011 when it was relatively stable here. Iraq wanted them to leave, but then they invited them back 3 years later to help fight the militant group ISIS. And that's what they've been doing here until this week.
0: So Iran had demanded that U.S. forces withdraw from neighboring Iraq. It wasn't happy about having U.S. bases right on its doorstep. What's been the reaction there?
1: Well, Iran has painted it as a victory, as have Iran-backed militias who have been attacking U.S. forces and diplomatic missions here in Iraq. So there are two big developments here. One is that departure of the U.S. military, and the other is the Iraqi prime minister's promise to President Trump that he'll disarm those militias. That deadline has moved into next year. It's a very tall order, but and this is also really significant, the hardest line militias announced this week that they would halt attacks, apart from shooting at enemy aircraft. Disarming, though, is a step further.
0: And what's been the reaction among Iraqis?
1: Well, they like the idea, certainly, of foreign troops out for the most part. At the tourist site of Babylon yesterday, we spoke with an Iraqi school teacher, Ashwaq Saoud. She was there with her family. She said, we think it's better for Iraq. It's our country, after all.
0: Are there any worries about the U.S. withdrawal and where that basically leaves Iraq's ability to even defend itself?
1: A lot of worries in the Kurdistan region, the semi-autonomous region of Iraq, which has been hit hard by Iranian attacks. They host opposition bases there, armed Iranian opposition bases. So there's a lot of uncertainty there and a feeling of betrayal. And we have to remember the U.S. still has a lot of power over Iraq, financially, politically, even down to determining who the prime minister is here. President Trump boasted about that. We spoke with former Foreign Minister and Deputy Prime Minister Ali Alawi. Among his books is one called The Occupation of Iraq, Winning the War, Losing the Peace. Here's his take on the United States.
2: I mean, I accused of being indifferent and incompetent. Indifferent to the outcome, incompetent in managing it. I mean, don't go around invading a country and send your troops, you know, thousands of miles and then wash your hands of the whole affair like Pontius Pilate.
1: So the U.S. toppling of Saddam Hussein dismantled the Iraqi military and then opened the door for Iran, destroying government institutions here, encouraging staggering levels of corruption. Alawi says that will need a generational shift to address that.
0: A generational shift. That was NPR's Jane Arraf, who joined us from Baghdad. Thank you.
1: Thank you.

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12: I'm Linda Kenyon with these headlines. Officials in the United Arab Emirates say they are calling it an attempted terrorist attack. They're looking into the co-pilot's attack against the captain of a Fly Dubai flight. The UAE, which is leading the investigation, says the co-pilot used the cockpit's crash axe. The plane with 182 people aboard landed safely. The head of Tennessee's prison system is resigning after the failed execution of Krista Pike. Commissioner Frank Strada says stepping aside is in the best interests of the state. At least six people have been killed in the latest Russian attacks against Ukraine. Russia also damaged a key bridge in Ukraine and is urging foreign nationals and diplomats to leave. I'm Linda Kenyon, NPR News.

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1: From NPR News, this is All Things Considered. I'm Alyssa Nadworny. NPR's Will Stone reports on that line between proven medical treatments and alternative health practices.
2: If you're envisioning study subjects smoking weed and sipping free booze, then you have a pretty good picture of this experiment.
1: Weed versus alcohol, metabolic medicine, and yes, the science of sauna.
3: It's basically a chance for the sauna world to nerd out.
1: In September, Will Stone traveled to Oslo, Norway for the International Sauna Congress.
3: You have scientists, business operators, advocates. They're all here for a few days to talk about everything from the health benefits to the finer points of sauna culture.
1: The program included party hopping and heat treatments in, quote, floating sauna villages. So for this week's Reporter's Notebook, I wanted to talk to Will about arguably the toughest assignment at NPR. I mean, come on, you got in a sauna in Oslo? Like, was it as blissful as it sounds? How jealous should I be?
3: Pretty jealous. This was not my normal trip into the field. I never had to wear a bathrobe before doing a reporting trip before. Although I will say, when you go into a sauna with all your reporting gear and fully clothed, not as blissful as it
1: yeah.
3: might sound.
1: Fair. Okay, but seriously, what were the questions that were driving your reporting on the story?
3: A few things. I mean, this isn't really just about sauna. This is really about the broader field of heat therapy, which is something when we look across cultures, have been doing for millennia, whether that's, a sauna or steam bath or geothermal, right? Many places have these traditions. And what's interesting to me is that the science, on the other hand, is still pretty limited here. I mean, there's a whole field of thermal physiology, scientists who are looking at how our bodies respond to temperature, including heat. And there's plenty of research on kind of what happens to our bodies acutely in the heat, with our heart rate or our blood vessels. But the research on how you actually translate that into advice for people, and you can say definitively, oh, this is good for cardiovascular health or mental health. These large human trials haven't been done. And this is a moment in where the field is trying to basically organize itself so it can do the type of work that will really legitimize this as a lifestyle intervention. So I found it interesting to see the scientists kind of working through their process at this moment.
1: Okay, so you met scientists studying things like cardiovascular health, metabolism, mental health. What is the most surprising thing you learned about what the evidence actually supports versus kind of like what we see on Instagram or what the wellness industry claims?
3: Honestly, just how little we know. I was pretty surprised when you ask the scientists who are doing these studies, who are deeply immersed in the literature, they will be pretty frank and tell you there are just a lot of things we don't know, and including, social media loves protocols, right? And kind of how long you should be doing it and how often to get this result. You ask the scientists and they say, many different protocols have been tried. We really don't know at this point how to make recommendations that are very evidence-based. And so while there are some really compelling studies that have been done, like, for example, in Finland, where everyone uses sauna, and those have shown strong associations between all kinds of health benefits in sauna use, like for cardiovascular health, for mental health, you can't just basically extrapolate that and say, well, this is good for everyone. You need to do the tough, painstaking studies. And then on the flip side, what was interesting to me was that a lot of the claims that you'll see, for example, like at your gym, outside the sauna or outside a hotel, a hotel sauna, are not necessarily evidence-based either. And they're actually kind of, we have better evidence to suggest it's not as dangerous as it can sound when you read one of those plaques.
1: Oh, like the warnings outside the room, you said.
3: Yeah, I mean, definitely drinking in sauna, we can say, don't do that. But so some of these are actually, you know, founded in real evidence, but others actually need to be updated. So there's an interesting way in which there are certain claims being overhyped, and then in other areas where we do have some evidence, it just hasn't really trickled down.
1: And I just want to make sure I understand you there. You mean like a sign that could say, like, don't stay longer than 10 minutes.
3: Exactly. There's, you know, and all of this is done because generally it's hard to translate the work being done, you know, by a thermal physiologist in their lab to, you know, what goes up at a sauna
1: at
3: in a hotel.
1: Sauna.
3: Yeah, exactly.
1: Okay, so I want to turn to your larger beat. You have covered the alternative health movement for some time now, and I'm thinking things like peptides, psychedelics, high-intensity exercise. I'm curious, Will, what drives your reporting as you cover this moment in alternative health?
3: Yeah, you know, alternative is an interesting word because a lot of what I cover now is really part of the mainstream. And by that, I mean, like, you know, the wellness movement, longevity, the embrace of like biohacking and, you know, things that originate in Silicon Valley, wanting to optimize yourself. I mean, that's everywhere now on social media. And it's even being championed right at the highest levels of government. So I think what drives my reporting is just understanding, you know, where the evidence lies for a particular treatment or remedy that's being promoted, and then the gap between what's being said about that and what we know. For me, I find that often with these trendy therapies, there's like a curious scientist there, you know, somewhere doing this research. And then what's actually happened to their findings, how those have taken on a new life on social media is quite interesting because it's usually not at all they would actually tell you. So I think, you know, there's an interesting tension here with many of these therapies. I mean, we have peptides that are like the GLP-1 weight loss drugs. Those have been studied quite a bit in large trials, right? And many Americans are using them now. Then we have the wellness peptides, which have almost not been studied at all in any kind of human clinical trial. Some have almost no human data behind them. So the claims that they do any number of things for longevity or recovery or skin, often those are not grounded in the kind of high-quality evidence that most people might imagine they were.
1: Will Stone covers health and science for NPR. Thank you so much for talking with us.
3: Oh, it was fun. Thank you.
1: I found out about singer-songwriter Medium Build through his dog. This summer at the Newport Folk Festival, I was at a charity baseball game. And as I watched one songwriter after another strike out, this dog ran up to me. I learned that his name was Stanley, and that he belonged to Nick Carpenter, who makes music as Medium Build. So during the festival, I went to Nick's set, and I thought, thanks, Stanley.

0: Nick Carpenter's new album is called King of Having Fun.
1: So you met Stanley without me.
0: That's right.
1: He wanders off. So I can't always record what he gets up to, but I love that he was making a good impression.
0: Wait, does he wander off and make friends for you? Like, is that a thing?
1: I have three dogs. Stanley is the newest. He's a puppy. He kind of made a splash at Newport. He's opening doors in my career. I mean, this is, I knew it. I knew he was doing good stuff, but this is proof.

0: That's why I love the dogs. They remind me, you know, you wake up and you think it's all about you, and they're like, hey, I have needs, and that's good for me. I actually do better when I'm working. You know, I'd rather be serving than be served.
1: I want to go back to a pretty big decision that you made. You were in Tennessee studying music. You're engaged. You ended the engagement. You left school. You moved to Alaska. Why Alaska?
0: My older brother moved there when I was 18. And we grew up, you know, in a pretty suburban, kind of like a conservative bubble of North Atlanta. And I had never been anywhere. You know, I'd been on like mission trips, but I'd never really traveled. And so when my brother moved to Alaska, I went up for 6 months when I was 18, and it changed my entire worldview. First time I'd seen non-Christians like living in community, and like the suburban bubble I grew up in was so one thing. To go and find out that the world was completely spinning for 1 million other types of people, I was just like, oh my goodness, this like godless, lawless, beautiful, like connected to nature place will help me find whatever is really clicking inside of me.
1: You have a song on the new album called Perceived. I wonder if we could listen to it together.
0: Yeah, let's do it.

0: bit about that song and what was going on when you wrote it.
1: Winters in Alaska are really grounding. And I remember that lyric of like, everything's going as normal, right? Like, the town hall is still happening on Twitter. Like, the day cook at the diner is still outside smoking a cigarette after his shift. Like, everything in Anchorage is so kind of like dependable. Everything's going fine. It's been a decent winter, but my brain is the enemy here. Like, not the darkness, not the snow, not the temperature, not my job, not giving me enough hours. It's like my brain is the thing, like the crippling weight of my thoughts. And this career that's happening for me, now I'm on stage and these people want to know all my thoughts and want to hear all my takes. And I had a mental breakdown. I had like a panic attack on stage. Here's all my dreams of playing music. And then you get in the business of making yourself consume, right? Like, I objectify myself. I made a product of myself. Like, you become the suit. You become the evil guy selling you. And that's a hard thing to realize.

0: you really want this? Do you really want this? What will you give? Will you give up your privacy? Will you give up your friendship? Will you give up your relationships? That's been my biggest struggle with the career thing, is trying to go back to being the servant.
1: That's got to weigh on you.
0: We're at a rehearsal studio, and I'm in this office, and there's all these posters of these bands, Santana and Aerosmith and Guns N' Roses. And yeah, Steven Tyler in 1985, like, could he go anywhere? I don't know. But now, he's fine. No one's going to stop him. No one cares. We have this idea that these people are gods or demigods. No one cares.

0: Wow, there is a whole childhood in that song. Pet snake, video games, stuffed crust pizza. Oh, the best.
1: I remember when stuffed crust came out. That was a crazy day.
0: Have you done anything lately that gave you that feeling of being a kid again?
1: It takes more now. I've been riding my bike a lot this year. And like the other day, I rode my bike downtown for a concert. And everyone, when I walked in, was like, "Are you okay? Like, what are you kidding?" But I don't know why. I just felt like, it felt so playful. I was like, there's something childlike about it being like, these two wheels will get me there. And you know, when the wind gets in your hair and the salt and the, like, almost feels like you're flying. I mean, if you're not in pain, if you're not thinking about the pain or you're not thinking about your lungs, like, you just almost feel like you're just floating. That's kind of why it's so sweet for me.

0: 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His new album is King of Having Fun. Thank you so much for talking to me, and thank you to Stanley.
1: Wow, you really got our friendship off the ground here. Thanks, Stanley.

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Hey, thanks for spending time with me. Rusnowski here. This is Porchlight. The very first human voice most of us ever hear comes from our mothers, and maybe sooner than you might think. After 24 weeks in the womb, it is thought that we begin to notice and react to sounds coming from the outside world. Understandable, then, that when adults start talking to infants in those first months, they're encouraged to pitch their voices high and make their sentences musical. The raw sound becomes soothing, inviting, somehow even more personal. It's a voice you're naturally drawn to and might even begin to trust. This is perhaps one reason that whenever corporate or governmental institutions present a difficult message to the general public, it's often delivered by a female spokesperson. Bad news can be absorbed more easily without edges. For many listeners, that softer tone translates to kindness and caring. One day, I was walking into the post office to collect my mail and passed by a woman addressing an envelope at the table in the lobby. Standing just behind her, clutching her winter coat, was a little boy maybe 18 months old. He was still a bit unsteady on his pins, but very eager to use them. As Mom focused on her task, the young man fixed me with a curious gaze. With my hat, gloves, and shoulder bag, maybe I reminded him of a cowboy or some storybook character. He started my way, for about 6 feet or so. His mother never turned her head or stopped writing. "Now, Everett," she said gently, "you stay close." Everett stopped instantly, and I do believe he may have smiled slightly. He then executed about the cleanest half pirouette I've ever seen at that age and walked it right back. Keep in mind that Everett likely understood only his name in that sentence, and obviously that was more than enough. So as we play these selections, the tone you'll hear, soprano or alto, may seem familiar, even if you're not aware of who's singing. In a few cases, you might not understand the words either. But because it's her voice, you'll know they're meant just for you.

0: Oh, they just break your heart, don't they? Etta James and Patsy Cline there, with two wonderful songs that may not be covered as much as they deserve, because given these two versions, why would you even bother? When someone has a deep passion, combined with years of experience with a particular subject, and they're asked to name their favorite example, you will generally get back one of two responses. Often, there is a staunch refusal to choose. That would be just impossible, they claim. It's the book I'm reading right now, or the city I haven't visited yet. Or there's the response I always hope for on Party of Two, a choice that's completely unexpected, or in some cases, one you hadn't even heard of before. Even better, this knowledgeable soul will then likely try their best to persuade you. That might not result in agreement, but it usually leads to a memorable introduction. So, David Brent Johnson, jazz director for WFIU and host of Just You and Me, and his favorite female jazz singer, not behind door number three.
1: I read a short story by the writer Terry Southern called You're Too Hip, Baby, about a white character in France who was hanging around with a lot of black jazz musicians. That was a very common thing, actually, after World War II. Even before World War II, there were a lot of African-American jazz musicians who went over to live and play in Europe because it was a much more racially tolerant climate than the United States at that time. And in You're Too Hip, Baby, this white character is always trying to impress them with how cool he is. And in one conversation he's having with them, he tries to prove his hip credentials by dissing white jazz singers. They just can't sing jazz. And one of the black characters says, well, I like Anita O'Day pretty well. But that was kind of what opened the door for me. And so I got a couple of her CDs. And I was just struck immediately by how swinging she was, her tone. There was something about her tone. There was just a very kind of hip grace to it.

She was discovered by Jean Krupa in Chicago at the very end of the 1930s. And I think she was 20 when she started singing with Krupa. She was a very free spirit in an era when that was difficult for women. So she's really kind of a feminist icon in a way for the big band era. She did not want to wear the glamour gowns. Anita O'Day just did not want to do that. She wore a band jacket and a skirt.

1941 or 42, the Krupa band did a soundie for the song Let Me Off Uptown. And soundies were sort of like the 1940s version of the MTV music video that would become so dominant in the 1980s.

0: The Krupa band, which Anita O'Day was singing with at the time, also had a black jazz musician, a trumpeter named Roy Eldridge. And he was the only black jazz musician in the Krupa band, and they ran into a lot of roadblocks where they had to find different accommodations for Eldridge, or there'd be confrontations with the hotel owners.
1: Hey, Joe.
2: What do you mean, Joe? My name's Roy.
1: Well, come here, Roy, and get groovy. You been uptown?
2: No, I ain't been uptown, but I've been around.
1: You mean to say you ain't been uptown?
2: No, I haven't been uptown. What's uptown?
1: Pleasure.

0: down. Say, I feel something.
1: What you feel, Roy? The heat?
0: No, it ain't the heat. It must be that uptown rhythm. Because I feel like blowing.
1: Well, blow, Roy, blow!
2: So they make this soundy where Anita O'Day is singing the song, Let Me Off Uptown, and there's a lot of interplay between her and Roy Eldridge. There's verbal interplay, there's some musical interplay. She's kind of dancing while he plays on the trumpet. They have this repartee between them that's kind of flirty. Think about this, in 1942, a white woman and a black man having this kind of flirty banter and musical exchange on screen. I seriously doubt this soundy was ever shown in the South.
3: You mentioned earlier that some of your first relationships with her music were formed around her Verve albums. First, I wanted to talk about the label itself.
2: Of course, Norman Granz was responsible for the Ella Fitzgerald songbook series. Granz doesn't get Fitzgerald on the Verve roster until the mid-1950s, but the first thing he does with her is he has her record a double album of the songs of Cole Porter. She does, I think, 10 in all into the early 1960s, all of this kind of starting out from Granz's initial concept. But we have to realize that in the mid-1950s, the whole notion of the Great American Songbook didn't even really exist. The interesting thing to me about Anita O'Day on Verve, you get to hear her in some big band settings, you get to hear her in some small group settings, and then she was working with people like Billy May, Johnny Mandel, who were top-notch arrangers. I was intrigued by her recording of the song Travelin' Light, which came from a tribute album she'd done to Billie Holiday about 2 years after Holiday died.

One of the things that made her unique, she evidently, as a child, had a dentist who was removing her tonsils had accidentally sliced off part of her uvula. She couldn't vibrate air at the back of her throat. She couldn't sustain a note very well. And because of this, she didn't sing in quarter notes very often. She sang in eighth and sixteenth notes and kind of made her sing faster.

Cole Porter songs, of course, have been swung by many people, but I think some of the best versions I've ever heard are by Anita O'Day and Billy May, like their version of Just One of Those Things. It fits so well with Anita O'Day persona and philosophy, and like she's just, you know, taking it as it comes, and she's enjoying life as it happens, and she's just going to keep powering on ahead. And they really swing them. They really swing them. I was just struck by the grain of her voice, the rhythmic gift that she clearly had. She had a great sense of time, but it was a very unique sense of time. She would really go out of tempo deliberately and then just land right back on the beat.

For this postcard home, the postmark reads Grand Rapids, Michigan. It is a challenge to age gracefully in America, whether you are the body politic, a body of work, or simply one human body. Time never stops, Russ never sleeps, and in this race, whatever's left will always be running ahead of you. Keeping it in sight at least provides some consolation for never catching up. Grand Rapids, Michigan once had what we'll refer to here as an industrial reputation. Elkhart, Indiana, brass musical instruments. Brattleboro, Vermont, wooden toys. And Grand Rapids, America's furniture capital. You might have grown up around some of it. Big, heavy, and brown. Built from nature. Plenty of samples remain that still retain their function and beauty after well over a century. In Grand Rapids back then, there was a community awareness in place that valued handcrafted structure and form to provide deeper meaning. A lesson in the power of shared awareness. Nine women, led by one Ella Matthews Pierce, believed that live music performance could uplift the soul, and together they could become channels for this resource in their hometown. This was the initial membership of the St. Cecilia Society, St. Cecilia being the patron saint of singing. After a year of sponsoring recitals and concerts in rented rooms, the group committed to the construction of a grand building in Grand Rapids. Two stories of quarried red stone, an arched main entrance, a 700-seat auditorium with huge skylights and chandeliers, a recital hall, a library, a ballroom with two grand pianos and a fireplace. Resources were also committed towards music education, a youth ensemble, and a summer camp. Oh, and picture postcards for that concert you attended last night that words could never describe. Today, the programs, performances, and the building itself still survive and thrive, although little of it could have been envisioned by Ella and her friends. After all, when their building was dedicated, even jazz had yet to be invented.

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Joni and Bonnie there, addressing the stresses of a woman in relationship, just trying to light the way and survive the journey. A small framed portrait, a lighted candle. Corner shrine for one Susanna McCorkle. Anyone who falls deeply in love with music has, from time to time, been transported by it. This feeling is so personal, there often arises a temptation, especially early on, to believe that it is the perfect accompaniment to a life well lived. Your journey becomes a story, and you follow it with every expectation of a happy ending. Susanna McCorkle was born into a post-war family that valued the cultivated and curious mind. Susanna read books, absorbed languages, traveled widely. As a young adult, she went to Europe with every confidence that she could make her way as an expat American, opening her up to the rich cultural encounters found abroad. It must have been a surprise, bordering on ecstasy, when that first major discovery turned out to have been exported from her home country. One day, Susanna was introduced to the voice of Billie Holiday. There is a legend about Bessie Smith that during her live performances, audience members would often fall into a hypnotic trance, frozen in the moment, eyes wide open, ready to follow. Susanna soon began singing standards from the Great American Songbook, first in pubs around London, then upon her return to America at Tony Supper Clubs in New York City. Her breakthrough came from an extended residency at the Oak Room, inside the legendary Algonquin Hotel. She wrote historical profiles on jazz greats for magazines, published the occasional short story, began recording albums for small jazz labels like Concord. This life might sound productive, almost idyllic, were it not for the heavy chains Susanna was carrying, not so much from her passion for music, but rather from what helped fuel it. Susanna was bipolar, swings of mania to depression and back again. Attractions became strong habits. Limitations were confronted with denials. Head first into the oncoming storm, trying to steer between the lines, hoping to see a sign for the next exit. People who listened to her music may have established the connection she herself had craved. Over a dozen albums, with three Album of the Year selections by Stereo Review, by every measure success, with its meaning always trailing a little bit behind. In 2001, at age 55, Susanna McCorkle would choose to end her life at her apartment on West 86th Street, leaving behind an unshared letter, instructions about her cat, and a large number of people who felt there was so much they didn't know about her. Susanna really couldn't help that she turned out to be one of them.

0: Jones.
1: Susanna McCorkle from an album on the Concord label from 1996, where she sings the songs of Cole Porter, Weren't We Fools? That was from 1927, by the way. That was Alan Farnan on piano, the arranger for the date, Howard Alden on guitar, Steve Gilmore on bass.

Much of life is spent occupying a space between what you experience as true and what you imagine might be. Like the songbird you hear but cannot see until it suddenly flies out of a cluster of trees. The space is found between your joy in noticing the song for the first time and then your surprise when you finally discover exactly who's singing it. Three characters here. Two are real people. Jesse Norman, the great soprano, and Richard Strauss, the great composer. Their shared time on this earth only intersected 4 short years, so they began planets apart. When we add the third character, the famed opera house Semper Oper, this intersection is reduced to 1 single year. 1945. Richard Strauss lived in Germany his entire life. His love for his native country and its culture was clearly expressed in his music. His political sensibilities will always remain murky. Richard Strauss accepted an esteemed ceremonial post from his admirer, Adolf Hitler, in 1933, and subsequently composed an overture for the 1936 Summer Olympics in Berlin, where Jesse Owens won 4 gold medals. Jesse Norman was born African-American in Georgia in 1945, a time when both former slaves and slaveholders were still drawing breath. Jesse Norman drew breath, and she began to sing. In February of 1945, the Semper Oper Opera House was destroyed during the bombing of Dresden. It had been the site of numerous premieres for Richard Strauss's early operas. Richard Strauss's final work, composed a year before his death, was entitled 4 Last Songs. The math of passing time being what it is, Richard Strauss would never hear a performance of it by Jesse Norman, much less at the Semper Oper. So Richard Strauss never had his heart filled by hearing the singing of this song, or his soul freed by discovering who sang it. Parting word to Edith Piaf, who during her life bore witness to both 1945 and the lasting power of music. Quote, "Singing is a way of escaping. It's another world. I am no longer on Earth." And so, next time.

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Hey everybody, you are right here in the Soul Kitchen. I'm Brother William, hanging out here in the kitchen, my wife over at the stove, Sarah, cooking up some Indiana soul stew. And tonight's stew isn't too spicy, it isn't too salty, too peppery or anything like that. We are going with a smooth stew. I have been in a sort of a contemplative mode, and I'm just going to play some soft, sweet soul music. And we're starting off with Richie Havens with a great cover of Van Morrison and Bob Dylan together, Tupelo Honey and Just Like a Woman. Here's Richie Havens coming on through the Soul Kitchen.

Richie Havens, The Sundays, Earth, Wind & Fire, David Crosby. We are doing smooth soul kitchen music. Hey, let's go ahead and finish up with The Crusaders with a great version of Carole King's So Far Away. I always wonder when, somebody, a great songwriter like Carole King, when she hears like a jazz version of this song, or, you know, Paul McCartney hears Yesterday or anything like that, I wonder, geez, what do they think to hear their music in the jazz version by such great artists? Here's The Crusaders. Hey, you're right here in the Soul Kitchen. Don't go nowhere.

0: 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Hey, you are right here in The Soul Kitchen. I'm Brother William, hanging out in the kitchen at the old kitchen table, drinking me a cup of herbal tea. That's right. Got some peppermint tea right here with a little bit of lemon in it because I am in a contemplative mood, playing some smooth music for you. Starting off this set with a cat named Isaiah Firebrace, a young brother that just got started, and he's doing a great cover of Alicia Keys' song, If I Ain't Got You. You gonna dig this. Then we got Brooke Benton, Eddie James, Roberta Flack, Ruthie Foster. Got all kinds of good music. Smooth soul stew, right here in the Soul Kitchen. Here's Isaiah Firebrace.
1: Some people live for the fortune. 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

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A distant moaning of a train seems to play a sad refrain.

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I tell you, listening to that Brooke Benton song, that brother was smooth, and that takes me back, right? Takes me back to the 1970s. It's a rainy night in Georgia. Hey, I told you I was going to be doing smooth music, but I'm going to get a little bit bumpy right here with some Etta James singing the blues. You gotta serve somebody.

Hey, we doing a trifecta of some serious sisters right here, right? Etta James, and then the late, great Roberta Flack. And now let's do Ruthie Foster, When Death Came a-Knockin' on My Door. Here's Ruthie Foster, bringing it on in to the Soul Kitchen.

You know, I said I was going to just do some sweet, smooth soul music, but I had to pick it up just a little bit with Etta James and Ruthie Foster. But let's finish up this set with something smooth, something going back to Santana's third album back in the 1970s, a great song called Transcendence. Hey, you're right here in the Soul Kitchen.

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1: Hey, y'all, come on in to the Soul Kitchen. If you ain't here already, then come on and sit down at the table. Got a place for you sipping on some herbal tea. Little bit of peppermint tea here with some lemon. Now, I told you at the outset that I was going to be playing some contemplative, smooth soul music. But then when I heard that Etta James and some Ruthie Foster, it just picked me up. So we're going to start off this set with Tedeschi Trucks covering some Derek and the Dominoes, a song called Any Day. Hey, you're right here in the Soul Kitchen.